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0: Big Star with Alex Chilton from the album Number One Record. We heard September Girls. Hi there, this is Dr. B, and you are listening to Bartlemania. 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
1: You think Jimmy Carter should have sent the Marines into Iran? If I was a president, I would have sent the Marines into Iran. There'd be no Iran right now. Would have blown them suckers right off the face of the earth. I mean, them people walk around with their towels and their long beards and never take showers, and they think they can just run the world here. I tell you what, I would have had them Marines landing on that beach in no time. Maybe, you know, 10, 20, 30,000 people would have died, but goddammit, we wouldn't have been insulted.
2: Oh, come on.

going slow. Man, it's war-a-go-go. There's plenty of money to be made. Ripping off the army is the tool.

from the bottom of that last set, King Crimson from the collection Epitaph, Get Thy Bearings, a BBC session from 1969. Sound quality on that track was a little bit dodgy. Sorry about that. The Hoof and Mouth Sinfonia with Jeffrey Davidson, their reading of Perubu's Non-Alignment Pact from the collection Mad Cow Music. And at the top of the set, Eugene Chadbourne from Corpses of Foreign War, his reading of Country Joe and the Fishes, Feel Like I'm Fixing to Die Rag. This is Dr. B, and you are listening to Bartlemania. Glad you tuned in. Up next, The Who.

0: Three in a Row by The Who. From the bottom, The Song Is Over, the original Lifehouse demo. From the Lifehouse collection, The Who again, Mary, the alternative mix, once more from the Lifehouse collection, and from A Quick One, the expanded edition, their reading of the Batman theme. This is Dr. B, and you are listening to Bartlemania. I'm glad you tuned in. Let's see, what have I got here?
1: Oh, funky Kingston.

0: I'm a
1: cool daddy-o. 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
0: I'm just a
1: cool daddy-o. 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
0: Oh, God.
2: Is that all right? Let's do it again.
3: R. Stevie Moore from one of his first vinyl outings, Delicate Tension. We heard Cool Daddy-O. Before that, Paul Simon with, of all people, Brian Eno from the album Surprise. We heard Outrageous. And at the top, Toots and the Maytals, this time with Bootsy Collins, Funky Kingston from the collection True Love. Did you see Toots and the Maytals when they came to the Grassroots Festival? I sure hope you did. This is Dr. B, and you are listening to Bartlemania. Up next, the Young Marble Giants.

From the bottom of that set, Procol Harum, from their debut album, we heard Salad Days Are Here Again, XTC, live at the Cuckoo's Nest, Costa Mesa, California, February 20th, 1980. We heard Reel by Reel, sorry about the sound quality on that one. And at the top, the Young Marble Giants from Colossal Youth, the deluxe edition of Colossal Youth, we heard Ode to Booker T. This is Dr. B, and you are listening to Bartlemania. Glad you tuned in.

0: 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I'm the program coordinator of the Communities of Color program. 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
2: Before the break, we heard The Arrows from Apache 65. Near the tune was Comanche. And at the top, we heard the Incredible Bongo Band from 1973 with a song that's been sampled a gazillion times. From the album Bongo Rock, we heard Apache. This is Dr. B. Welcome to hour number two of Bartlemania. And remember, if you want to know what I'm playing, you can always go to bartlemania.com. That's bartlemania.com. This is the space portion of the show. We're going to begin with David Hikes and the Harmonic Choir. This is Unity Meditation 4 from the album Harmonic Meditations.

From the bottom of that long, dreamy space set, we heard REM State, that's R-E-M-S-T, and the numeral 8. From the album Coalescence, we heard Boy, B-U-O-Y. Before that, Solar Seas, from the album Kraken, we heard Nautical Mile. Robert Fripp and Brian Eno before that, from their Evening Star album from 1975, we heard Wind on Water. And at the top, David Hikes and the Harmonic Choir, Unity Meditation 4, from Harmonic Meditations on the Sounds True label. This is Dr. B, and I thank you for listening to Bartlemania. I'd like to conclude my show with something by Ravi Shankar. This is from his album Ragatala.

0: This is 99.5 WBDYLP from the Bundy Museum of History and Art at 129 Main Street in Binghamton. 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

Hey, welcome back to Magic's Media Mountain. We're bringing you part two of the over 3 hour show by Crosby, Stills, and Nash at the Bethel Woods Arts Pavilion. I saw CPR with David Crosby there in 99 before they built the actual pavilion. And as I said before, our friend Pete Austin went to this show, and he was hyped up about this one for a long time. I just remember him talking about it at Fitzy's down by the bridge there over and over. So this episode and the last episode is dedicated to Pete Pottymouth Austin. All our love in our hearts for you. Right now, we're going to get back to the show with Southbound Train coming from the start, and then Old Man Trouble and Carry Me.

0: so good here now.
1: Yeah.

All right, so this is a really long show, as they seem to get when Neil Young joins them, which is not always. It usually goes about every 5-8 years or so that he gets back together with them. When they did a big show in 74 for their first reunion after the whole getting together for Woodstock thing in 69, the first show of that tour, nobody wanted to cut any songs, so it wound up running over 4.5 hours. There's awesome video of them at Wembley from that tour also that you can definitely look up on your YouTube places. Right now, we're going to get back to the show with Teach Your Children, Southern Cross, and Find the Cost of Freedom.

Please say hello to our drummer, Mr. Chad Cromwell. And on the bass, Rick the bass player, born and raised right here in Woodstock. Unbelievable, Mr. Rick Wilson. On the keyboards, a truly great writer in his own right, Mr. Spooner Oldham. On the trumpet, Mr. Tommy Bray. And on the pedal steel guitar, the unbelievable Mr. Ben King.

All righty. So, as I mentioned, they get back together with Neil Young for a reason. In 89, when David Crosby was having some issues, they made an offer to him that if he went into rehab, that they would get Neil Young to do an album with them. That got us American Dream and a short tour after that. This one, they just got really upset by the war that was going on in the Middle East that had started not too long before this, being 2006. So right now, kind of in theme with that, we're getting the Star-Spangled Banner, Let's Impeach the President, and For What It's Worth. And remember, a true patriot is one who can be disagreeable to his government.

guy who just doesn't follow his camera. I want him help. I want justice.

Alrighty, so we're picking up with some more cultural themes going on right now through the end of the set break. The station ID that has to happen for the man. Right now we have Ohio, and what are their names?

This is Magic Mike at WBDY LP 99.5 FM, Bundy Community Radio, Binghamton, New York. Alrighty, so we're finishing up this 2006 set of Crosby, Stills, Nash & Young at the same spot that they played Woodstock in 1969, which they proclaimed to be their first show. I think they did a rehearsal in Chicago, but you could check up on that yourself. Rockin' in the Free World is coming up, and then Woodstock. Then we're going to come back with some filler of just Crosby and Nash. All those guys like to make different combinations, and we'd like to bring you some of those because they're kind of interesting in themselves.

Hey, we're back now with the filler section of this show, which doesn't diminish its beautiful relevance. This is 1973, September 5th, at the Barton Hall in Cornell University. We're coming up with Just Crosby and Nash. They like to tour a lot, and it was really awful that the two of them ended on such bad terms when Crosby had died. But wooden ships, life is what you fill your days with, and For Free are the first three tracks we're coming up with from 1973.

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1: Listen, just look for a big guy. 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

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Best living songwriter, actually. 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

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Thanks, Mom, Dad. Listen, I'm going to lead you to the tender mercies of my English friend for a second here. I'll be back in a minute.

0: the god of the country or what?
1: Yeah, so the interesting thing about these different combinations is the song selection is definitely significantly different than what you might have caught in a CSN-CSNY show. Right now, we're going to hear the prison song, page 43, and So It Goes.

0: I'd like to dedicate a song to Willard Street Cafeteria.
1: Boogie.
0: There was a lady singing in the cafeteria today. Negro lady, very beautiful. There was a Bette Midler record playing, and she was singing to it. She was better than the record. Whoever she was, if she's here, we heard you.

0: All righty. So sorry to interrupt that, but we'll get back to that. It wasn't in the middle of a song, at least. Just wanted to remind you to come back next week for another show. As I said, we have Prince, yes, David Bowie, some Bare Naked Ladies, and some other things coming up that are on schedule. Don't know what order those are going to happen in. Right now, we're going to be ending our radio show, but there's still two more songs left from that show that we'll put in the dumpster for those holiday show compilations. Right now, you're going to get Long Time Gone and maybe a little bit of What Are Their Names. And just a reminder, thanks for listening, and you are the reason that we are here. 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There is going to be a flea market in the parking lots the day before Porch Fest that will support the radio. 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
1: It's curious how some of these songs, you know, I know some of them I don't sing because I don't relate to them right now. Maybe I'm happier now than I was when I wrote them or what, you know. And some of them seem to get more appropriate.

0: 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In today's edition, you'll hear reports from Germany's Radio Deutsche Welle, NHK World Radio Japan, and Radio Havana Cuba. We will begin with Germany's Radio Deutsche Welle. In Gaza, there was a funeral for 112 members of 2 clans that were buried under the rubble of a building that Israel had flattened.
1: Hey, welcome to Magic's Media Mountain. We are coming to you on Sunday nights, as always, which you should tell your friends so they can join you and you can have a experience at the same time, since nobody does that anymore.
0: The streaming stuff,
1: the group experience is what we're about, and that's why live concerts are a thing. Right now, we're going to take you back up to the Syracuse Fairground during the New York State Fair, when they used to have the punishment. Large grandstand there that blocking got pulled out and replaced with Lake Pew Amphitheater,
0: Gaza, along with the fallacy of a ceasefire.
1: This is the second leg of the tour. I saw it on the first leg back in New York City.
0: Netanyahu announced high school, that even if there
1: wasn't even aware they had played up here. And I do have 2 shows from Binghamton, the arena that I was actually at, but we're doing this on because it is 902-15.
0: There will be Democratic elections.
1: It is something I wasn't at.
0: And Germany's
1: bunch
0: radio,
1: of you, hopefully, were there, and we want to hear about it, so get in touch with us.
2: One
1: Magic
2: funeral
1: Mike at Bundy
2: for over 100 Palestinians.
1: Thank you very much, and
2: they
1: enjoy Introduction Cinema
2: families.
1: And leave it.
2: Their remains were recovered from beneath the rubble almost 3 years after Israeli strikes flattened a residential block in Gaza City. Nearly a year after a ceasefire was supposed to end the fighting between Israel and Hamas, Israel continues to bomb the Strip. The Israeli government regularly says it is targeting Hamas militants. Its strikes have killed over 1,000 Palestinians in Gaza since last November's ceasefire. The UN reports more than 150 people were killed in July alone. The stalled ceasefire deal was reinvigorated late last week when Donald Trump announced that Hamas had agreed to disarm. The issue has been a major sticking point in finalizing the peace deal. The new agreement between Hamas and Trump's so-called Board of Peace also called on Israel to stop its attacks in Gaza while the disarmament took place. Over the weekend, those attacks ramped up instead. The Israeli Prime Minister's office says it objected to elements of the disarmament agreement. Particularly, it rejected calls to

0: Israeli troops beyond the so-called Yellow Line, a demarcation that divides the strip into areas controlled by Hamas and Israel. Negotiators for the Board of Peace say they provided Israeli Prime Minister Benjamin Netanyahu with assurances that the withdrawal will take place only after Hamas has disarmed. And still, the attacks have continued. Qatari mediators have since accused Israel of attempting to derail the plan's implementation and block peaceful solutions. All the while, the Gaza Strip remains in ruins, with its residents enduring dire shortages of food, water, and basic medicines.
1: Joining me now is Dr. Mustafa Barghouti. He's a physician, a former Palestinian information minister, and secretary general of the Palestinian National Initiative, which presents itself as a democratic alternative to both Fatah and Hamas. What does this funeral reveal about the destruction that Gaza is still uncovering?
2: It's a very painful moment. It's the largest funeral probably in the history of the Palestinian people. 112 victims were brought out of there from under the rubble, and they all belong to two main families. And the sad thing is that more than 200 other families from the same clans could not really say goodbye to their beloved because they are still under the rubble and they cannot be found. We are talking about thousands of Palestinians who have been bombarded by Israel during the last genocidal war. And they are still under the rubble. The people cannot reach them. The total amount of Palestinians killed and injured during this horrible war is almost a quarter of a million. That is a big number. It is 12% of the population of Gaza Strip. If you apply that to the United States of America, we would be talking about 36 million people killed or injured. Israel continues the bombardment, and since the ceasefire agreement, Israel violated it 3,700 times, killing more than 1,200 more people. So it's a continuous disaster that continues to happen because the world cannot restrain Israel.
1: Dr. Barghouti, let me ask you, I noticed that you posted extensively on social media about this funeral, but you omitted an important fact. The Abu Sharia family has supplied leaders to the Palestinian Mujahideen movement. Israel says that its late leader, Assad Abu Sharia, participated in the October 7th attacks and the abduction of the Bibas family. Why did you leave out this important information?
2: I didn't leave out anything, but if the Israeli information is correct, by which law in the world you bombard a whole clan because one person is accused of something? When did that happen and where that is justified? Killing men, women, children. Many of the, out of the 112 people that were buried today, a huge number are children. I think about 40. So how can you kill whole families, because you are accusing somebody of participating in something? I think the collective punishment that Israel conducted here is what made people call this a genocide. Israel is not allowing any independent investigator to come in. All the UN commissioners who were assigned to investigate were prevented not only from coming to Gaza, but also to the West Bank. And more than that, not a single foreign journalist up till now was allowed into Gaza. Why is that? While 261 Palestinian journalists were killed, bombarded by the Israeli army.
1: Well, Mr. Barghouti,
2: it's so clear, the picture.
1: Would you accept, though, an investigation that examines both civilian deaths and militant activity there in the buildings that were hit? I mean, would you accept an investigative body looking into that?
2: Absolutely. Not only I would accept, I welcome it. I ask for it. I demand it. We want it. And please ask yourself why even foreign journalists are prevented. Why people from CNN, from your station, or from any other independent journalist structure is not allowed into Gaza.
1: Yeah, yeah, it is a factor that we have brought up many, many times on this program, and the points well taken there. Let me ask you about the current ceasefire. What is the ceasefire achieving? And is it protecting civilians, or is it allowing Israel to cement its control over Gaza?
2: There is no ceasefire in Gaza. There is unilateral ceasefire from the Palestinian side only. As I told you, Israel has violated the ceasefire already 3,700 times or more. No Palestinian response whatsoever was there in response to these Israeli attacks. The outcome is more than 1,200 Palestinians. Many of them are children.
1: Do you support last week's announced agreement with Hamas to disarm? It includes the proposed sequence of verified Palestinian disarmament to be followed by an Israeli withdrawal.
2: Yes, and all Palestinian groups do. And actually, it was negotiated with the participation of all groups. Why? Because we want this genocide to stop in Gaza. We want to alleviate the suffering of our people in Gaza. Resistance to Israeli occupation is because of occupation. If occupation is out, there will be no need for that. But the problem is that it's not only in Gaza. I know we should talk about Gaza, but the West Bank is subjected to terrorist settlers' attacks every day. Yeah. Between 15 and 30 attacks every day around my city, around our communities, in our villages. They come in, they burn cars, they burn houses, they shoot people, they bombard cars on the streets, on the roads, and we have no protection whatsoever. And unfortunately, the Israeli army is protecting these settlers who have already evicted 118 Palestinian communities from their land. Today, there was an announcement by Netanyahu's office saying, even if there is disarmament, he will never withdraw from Gaza. He is talking now about countries should allow Palestinians in Gaza to leave to them, because he wants to conduct what his defense minister, Katz, says, total ethnic cleansing of Gaza. That is the reality. I don't want you to believe me. Look at the statements of Netanyahu and his point, government.
1: Your point is well taken, Mr. Barkley. Who do you think should govern Gaza during the transition that is supposed to be on the way? I mean, who's going to actually have power in Gaza?
2: There is an agreement between Palestinian groups that approved by the Board of Peace, as they call it. It needs to do a lot to end that name, Board of Peace, by the way. But the agreement is that there is an independent national committee which has been formed, and which is headed by Mr. Ali Shaaf, which will take over the responsibility of governance from Hamas in Gaza. And they will be responsible for coordinating and organizing the issues of weapons and so on. So there is a committee, and that committee is sitting in, and it was approved by the Board of Peace.
1: Do the Palestinians have much influence on the Board of Peace? Mr. Burgundy, do they have much influence?
2: No. No, we don't. And the committee that was approved by the Board of Peace is sitting in Cairo, and Israel is not allowing it up till now to enter Gaza. So how can they take over if they are not allowed into Gaza? But eventually, we are preparing for democratic free elections. And that's what we demand as a party. We want free democratic choice for all Palestinians in West Bank and Gaza. We should elect a new parliament. We should elect a new parliament that will elect a new government. And that government should be representative of all Palestinians. In my opinion, we have the right as people, like German people have the right and other people have the right, to choose our leadership through democratic free elections.
1: Okay. Dr. Mustafa Barghouti, as always, we appreciate your time, your valuable analysis, and the insight that only you can offer us. We thank you.
3: 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They're also available at most podcast sites, as is the shortwave report. I highly recommend the complete interview with Dr. Burger. Djibouti, which is called Gaza Funeral Held for 112 Members. On to NHK World Radio Japan. The Japanese Defense Ministry presented its annual report with a focus on drones, AI, and exporting some weapons. Hiroshima held its annual peace ceremony, with leaders talking about the importance of immediately abolishing nuclear weapons. Mitsubishi is racing to develop next-generation small modular nuclear reactors, as is Canada and the United States. NHK Japan.
4: Japan's latest defense report emphasizes reinforcing the country's production and technology bases to respond to new ways of warfare such as drones and artificial intelligence. The Defense Ministry presented its annual report for 2026 to a cabinet meeting on Tuesday. This year's white paper has a new section on the latest military technologies, including the inexpensive drones increasingly used in conflicts in Ukraine and elsewhere. The report says some countries are stepping up efforts to enable fighting for prolonged periods, and they are actively applying AI, semiconductors, and other advanced technologies to national security. The document says Tokyo will strategically promote overseas transfer of defense equipment as the government has eased restrictions to allow some weapons exports in principle.
5: I don't want to say
4: Hiroshima held its annual peace ceremony on Thursday, marking 81 years since the atomic bombing. People across Japan took time to pause
5: and remember
4: the victims. Formats
5: available at the time, LP, cassette, and vinyl there, with a different prefix for each. Anyway, so we're going into our song, a drum solo,
4: Hiroshima fell silent at 8:15 a.m., the exact moment the U.S. dropped the bomb in 1945. The heat and radiation from the blast destroyed the city, killing an estimated 140,000 people by the end of the year. Many who survived developed cancer and other diseases related to radiation exposure. Prime Minister Takaichi Sanae and representatives from a record 121 countries and regions attended the ceremony at the Peace Memorial Park. Hiroshima Mayor Matsui Kazumi delivered a peace declaration calling for the abolition of nuclear weapons.
6: Policymakers of the world, civil society demands the immediate abolition of nuclear weapons. How much longer do you intend to disappoint us? Surely you understand that any use of nuclear weapons would inflict catastrophic damage on humanity, and that nuclear non-proliferation and disarmament can only be addressed through multilateral efforts. Leaders of nuclear weapon states, you bear primary responsibility for nuclear disarmament. You must surely recognize the imperative to lead by example.
4: Prime Minister Takaichi also addressed the crowd.
7: Japan firmly upholds the three non-nuclear principles, and as the only nation to suffer atomic bombings during war, will persevere in bringing about a world free of nuclear weapons. This is the mission we carry. Today, the global security environment is becoming increasingly severe. Recently, the Nuclear Non-Proliferation Treaty Review Conference was held, and it showed us that the path towards a world without nuclear weapons is far from smooth. Yet that is exactly why we must keep moving forward.
8: NHK has learned that Mitsubishi Heavy Industries is moving full steam ahead to develop next-generation small modular reactors, also known as SMRs. This comes on the back of a government plan to maximize the use of nuclear power. The move by the manufacturing giant is the first major effort in Japan's private sector toward deploying SMRs. The compact reactors are set to offer advantages in terms of their safety and installation costs. There are projects underway to set up SMRs in other countries, including Canada and the U.S. Sources say Mitsubishi Heavy Industries Industries will receive government support during development. The company plans to take measures against earthquakes and tsunami. Government officials included a goal of the maximum use of nuclear power in the basic energy plan that was approved by the cabinet last year. And last week, ministers reconfirmed their intention to develop and install the next generation reactors. The plan calls for getting the new SMRs up and running in the 2040s.
3: 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We will conclude with Radio Havana, Cuba. Cuban Foreign Minister Rodriguez denounced the power outages made worse by U.S. sanctions and blockades of fuel to the island. Radio Havana, Cuba was down for 3 days this week. Trump is interfering in the Brazilian election in October, as he has in recent polls in Argentina, Honduras, and Colombia. Oil company profits are soaring because of the U.S.-Israeli war on air. The heat wave in Europe continued, with wildfires and drought in many areas. Iran and Oman appear to be nearing a deal on opening the Strait of Hormuz. Radio Havana, Cuba.
6: Cuban Foreign Minister Bruno Rodriguez has denounced that the power outages in the national electric system are a direct consequence of the genocidal U.S. blockade, particularly the energy blockade. The island's foreign minister condemned on his social media account that the energy blockade not only prevents the free import of fuel, but also blocks the entry into the country of parts and components necessary for the SEN, the National Electrical System, and impedes collaboration with experts from other nations, hindering access to international financing. The Cuban Electric Union reported that the SEN was restored at 11:35 a.m. local time this Tuesday, after the outage on the afternoon of August the 3rd, following a gradual reconnection process after an outage the previous day on Sunday the 2nd. The National Electric Union explained that the new outage occurred during the restoration process following severe weather events, which damaged the grid and directly affected the generating units that were already online. Similar incidents with the National Electric System occurred 3 times in July, and on August the 1st, the system suffered a partial blackout, leaving several provinces in western and central Cuba, including Havana, virtually without any electricity. So far in 2026, the SEN has experienced 6 nationwide blackouts, according to reports from the National Electric Union, each lasting between 5 to 8 hours to achieve the gradual reconnection of the affected provinces. These outages negatively impact not only families, but also businesses and all sectors of the Cuban economy. Official data indicates that the power outages have been requiring the implementation of restored protocols, prioritizing hospitals, pumping systems, and essential services, while work continues to bring remaining circuits back online. Cuban Minister of Energy and Mines, Vicente de la Oliveira, recently stated that the outages of the electrical system are not due to operational functions, but rather to current conditions facing the electrical grid
9: as a result of the tightening of the U.S. blockade. Obsessed with seizing political and economic control of all of Latin America, U.S. President Donald Trump is interfering in Brazil's presidential campaign, which will take place on October 4th, and whose main contenders are Luiz Inácio Lula da Silva and far-right opposition candidate Flavio Bolsonaro. Trump has repeatedly expressed his support for the release of former President Jair Bolsonaro, convicted of corruption, and has reaffirmed his support for his son, Flavio Bolsonaro, in the hope that he will win the upcoming elections in October, thus securing an unconditional ally at the head of the government of the South American giant. Since arriving at the White House in January 2025, Trump has interfered in the election campaigns of various Latin American countries, successfully influencing voters with fear of threatening sanctions against any nationalist candidate. For example, he interfered in the October 2025 legislative elections in Argentina, the November 2025 presidential elections in Honduras, and the May-June 2026 elections in Colombia. These acts of interference were claimed by Trump, who publicly took credit for the results of the electoral process. This represents the reinstatement of the Monroe Doctrine to exert U.S. control over the people of Latin America. Oil firms are reporting their highest quarterly profits in years due to the rising gas prices caused by the U.S. and Israeli war against Iran. Over the past 3 months, ExxonMobil made over $14.5 billion, that's a billion with a B. Chevron made $12 billion, and Shell made nearly $10 billion. Europe is grappling with a record heat wave as Greece and France continue to battle wildfires. The record-breaking heat wave continues with wildfires outside of Athens, jumping containment lines. This comes after two firefighting helicopters collided in midair, killing two crew members. In France, firefighters in the region around Bordeaux guarded against potential flare-ups. And England and Wales have suffered the driest July in nearly 200 years due to a prolonged heat wave and lack of rainfall. This according to the UK's Weather Service. And there are still some that say that climate change doesn't exist. Iran and Oman appear to be nearing a final deal that could reopen the Strait of Hormuz and give Iran far more control for the strategic waterway than before the U.S. and Israel attacked Iran 5 months ago. Under the proposed deal, ships heading into the Persian Gulf would transit through a channel controlled by Iran. Ships leaving the area would travel on a channel controlled by Oman. Iranian officials say that ships would be forced to pay a service fee that would be divided equally between Iran and Oman. Meanwhile, Iran and the United States have traded new threats. Earlier this week, President Donald Trump threatened Iran with decapitation if it doesn't agree to a new deal. Israel is threatening to target U.S. warships if the United States does not lift its naval blockade of the Iran.
3: Those reports were from Radio Havana, Cuba. Cuba's website is working on some days at radiohc.cu and this week, many days now. Podcast may be found up there some days, but they haven't recently. On shortwave, Cuba may be heard from noon to 1 p.m. at 15140 and from 6 p.m. to midnight at 6000. 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The Shortwave Report, which is now in its 31st year of production, remains free. broadcast upon notification. A few months ago, the Shortwave Report celebrated having been on the air for 30 years without a break. 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I'm your host and producer, Dan Roberts. 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

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We're going to have an introduction again into I've Seen All Good People. Then Tony K is going to do a solo, followed by Trevor Rabin's solo, and we'll be back after that.

0: Look at it. 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And then the next summer, it grew into a tree. Oh, the tree was all
1: listen, I got a passion for spitting, smashing the competition. Focus on global, putting back to back. Champion Pistons, undebatable. Flesh and fire, degradable. People, ego, deflatable. 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I'm Peter Gabriel with a sledgehammer. Left-handed, right-handed.

killing y'all, breaking cycles of violence, top of feet and they falls. 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We the leaders we've all been waiting for. 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I know that all this more than just being killers and players. We're making millions of papers, our blood is

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glad you're back with us here at Magic's Media Mountain. We're still going with the Yes Show from August 1984. It is 2026. This show is making 42 years ago. A little

0: our artisan gallery on 223 State Street, or you haven't been in recently, to come on down and see what we have. 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

shine.

all right. So that was the beginning of the second hour here. We're probably going to end up cutting the last song or so, which will be on one of those compilation shows that we like to try to give you for the holidays. Right now, we're coming up on the second hour of the Yes Show. And if you want to hear either of the two from Binghamton, get in contact with us at MagicMike@BundyMuseum.org. And, you know, we'll try to work that out. Trying to not do repeats on bands, but, you know, get some feedback. We might. So we'll see in a bit after just the changes. Andy and I, make it easy, owner of a lonely heart, and it can happen.

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1: Hey, all right, so we're going to be winding this up. We'll be back one more time and give you an update on where you're at and where you should be next week. Right now, we have Amazing Grace, Whitefish, and City of Love.

call him up, tell him what you call him up.

right, so we did a little bait and switch. We got City of Love coming up next and Starship Trooper, but we do want you to be back next week, not to hear the last two songs of that. That'll be in the holiday compilation, whatever holiday that happens to be. Trying to Stevie Nicks and Prince and a David Bowie show ready for you in the next couple of weeks. If you have any preference on any of those, have any suggestions or any comments, you know, we're talking early. Years ago shows that you may have remembrances of, get in touch with us, Magic Mike at BundyMuseum.org.

0: Smith, and this is Labor History in Two.
1: On this day in labor history, the year was 1922. That was the day 1,300 workers from four railroad brotherhoods walked off the job in Joliet, Illinois, near Chicago. The walkout threatened to paralyze freight service for steel mills in nearby Gary and other regional industries. 400,000 railroad shopmen had been on strike across the country for nearly 7 weeks. Newspaper headlines that day warned a general strike of 2 million trademen loomed on the horizon. Brotherhood leaders promised sympathy strikes in response to threats made against their members by troops on duty at railroad centers and yards. There were also real concerns about the health and safety of trademen, given rolling stock was no longer being maintained. In Joliet, workers stayed away under threats from troops. Additionally, Illinois Central trainmen faced threats from striking miners throughout Kentucky and Illinois who warned, "Stop transporting non-union coal or suffer the consequences." Resentment had been building up against state guard troops stationed in Illinois yards. Earlier in the week, striking shopmen had engaged in a fatal confrontation with Joliet sheriffs that left a striker and a railroad detective dead and scores injured. Riot orders were called when authorities sought to arrest striking shopmen who had stormed the home of a scab. Brotherhood workers refused to return to work unless the troops were removed. Warren Stone, president of the Brotherhood of Locomotive Engineers, stated, quote, "We are not going to have our men shot up or beaten up or threatened by armed guards at railroad shops and yards. When the men cannot go to work without having irresponsible armed guards endangering their lives, they may go home and stay there. There will be 100 more cases soon."

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Okay. Y'all getting on out of here. David, watch out for your little brother, and y'all have a good day. Love y'all.

All right, that was You'll Never Walk Alone by Aretha Franklin. You're listening to the Reverend Glenn T. Blair Faith Hour here on WBDY-LP 99.5 FM, Bundy Community Radio in Binghamton. How do you do? I'm glad you're here. What a wonderful day it is. We're gonna listen to some gospel music and enjoy the next hour and just sit back and relax and let the warmth of the Spirit run over us. So we're going to hear

you very much. Let's have another hand for Cletus and the Barn Burners for doing a great set there. That's great. Great to be back in Ithaca.

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Some of it bluegrass, and some not quite as bluegrass. This is one that is bluegrass. This is a tune by Earl Scruggs. It's kind of the Earl Scruggs of the five-string band.

0: like a little more banjo. This gentleman over here on the saxophone, this is his first gig with the band. Right now, this is, he's just starting this tonight. Mr. Andy Middleton on the saxophone from the great state of Brooklyn.
1: All right, that was Aretha Franklin with Change Is Gonna Come. You're listening to the Reverend Glenn T. Blair Faith Hour. While we usually play old school gospel in the

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Thanks a lot. Thanks. That tune comes from the fingers and mind of our guitar player here. He comes from the great state of New Jersey. Mr. Ralph Sturm over here on the guitar. Here's a bluegrass number. Truly bluegrass number. And this is a tune I recorded on an album back in 1983 or so called Hill Country. And had folks like Sam Bush and Jerry Douglas and Tony Rice on there. Yeah. And this is our version of a tune called The New York Chimes.

Just out hiking in the Windy River Range of Wyoming last week, and went up to Mid-Zion Quicksand with a 50-pound pack on his back. We're glad, very glad he's here tonight. Mr. Scott Newman on the drums. The great adventurer. Here's a tune by Michael Amendola, who occasionally plays saxophone with his band. Sort of has a Eastern flavor to it. And it's called Quasi Koto.

That was my two from Mahalia Jackson. We're getting on to Sweet Honey in the Rock with Father I Stretch My Hands to Thee, and then the Beatitudes. That's live. We'll be back with more after this.

0: You're listening to the American Democracy Minute, keeping your government by and for the people. On the 61st anniversary of the 1965 Voting Rights Act, Delaware enacted a state VRA prohibiting voter discrimination, suppression, and vote dilution. Virginia's governor signed legislation to expand its VRA and lay the groundwork for automatic voter registration in the Commonwealth. August 6th, Delaware Governor Matt Meyer signed House Bill 444, the Delaware John Lewis Voting Rights Act, prohibiting discrimination in voting, but also establishing a democracy canon, instructing election officials, state agencies, and the judicial branch to, quote, construe the election laws in favor of protecting and making accessible the right to vote, unquote. The extensive bill prohibits voter suppression and intimidation, the dilution of votes through gerrymandering, and provides for civil actions when discrimination occurs. The same day, Virginia Governor Abigail Spanberger expanded the Commonwealth's state VRA with the signing of 10 bills. The legislation includes provisions strengthening statutes prohibiting voter suppression, extending the cure process for absentee and provisional ballots, improving voter roll maintenance, laying the groundwork for automatic voter registration to make it more convenient for citizens to register, and other pro-voter provisions. Delaware joins Virginia and 10 other states with state-level VRAs. We've linked to the new legislation at AmericanDemocracyMinute.org. I'm Brian Beal.
1: This is 99.5 WBBYLP from the Bundy Museum of History and Art in Binghamton. On Friday, August 14th, the Bundy Museum presents Lacey Dunes with special guests live in the Annex Theater. The Annex is located behind the historic Harlow Bundy House at 120.

0: From Washington, D.C., this is On the Ground. D.C. residents are protesting 1 year of Trump's occupation with the National Guard and federal police patrolling neighborhoods, resisting any effort to make this the new normal.
1: It's okay to be black in D.C. It's okay to be poor in D.C. But it's not okay for these officers to violate the rights of anybody in this city.
0: And August 8th and 9th will mark the 81st anniversary of the U.S. atomic bombing of Hiroshima and Nagasaki, killing a quarter of a million people and maiming and poisoning scores more for life.
2: Today, many of the experts feel that the risk of nuclear war is higher than it's ever been.
0: All that and much more coming up.

0: Welcome to On the Ground, Voices of Resistance from the nation's capital. I'm Esther Ivarum. Now our headlines with Chantel James.
1: Iran and Oman are close to a potential agreement to open the vital shipping route through the Strait of Hormuz, which Iran closed after it was attacked by the United States and Israel on February 28th. Iran's foreign minister spokesperson, Ismail Bahaili, told reporters that the tentative plan will not automatically reopen the strait if the United States does not fulfill the agreements it made, including to return billions in Iran's frozen assets and to force Israel to end its ethnic cleansing and occupation of southern Lebanon. At the same time, Iran is continuing strikes on U.S. bases and weaponry in the region, while Trump fumes about leaks to the press about the fact of depleted U.S. munitions. He reportedly told aides that a leak weakens negotiating position with Islamic State. In response to the controversy over munition shortage, foreign policy analyst Seth Jones told CNN that the shortage is real.
2: I don't think they'll limit the U.S. ability to conduct offensive operations. The problem is if Iran shoots back, which it will, and it shoots ballistic missiles, that's where THAAD comes in and that's where Patriot come in. And the challenge then is U.S. does not have enough interceptors for incoming ballistic missiles, and it also leaves them, again, another theater.
1: In Palestine, on August 2nd, Israel committed the largest massacre in Gaza since the so-called ceasefire, killing 18 people in several strikes across the region. 2 days later, Gaza held its largest mass funeral and flag day procession, laying to rest 112 Palestinians from just two families, who were killed in Israel in November 2023. A new report from the Euro-Mediterranean Human Rights Monitor says Israeli forces are erasing evidence of the genocide by moving millions of tons of rubble in areas of Gaza they are illegally occupying. The report says that these are removals violate a world court order to preserve criminal evidence. On its most recent live stream, Electronic Intifada described the current state of affairs in Palestine. Israel is escalating its attacks on Hamas.

0: were newly displaced in eastern Gaza City. Palestinians in Deir Abala, Khan Yunis, and in Gaza City neighborhoods of Zeytun, Tufah, and Shuja'iya, as well as northern Rafah, told Reuters that Israeli forces have advanced the yellow block markers, triggering new waves of forced displacement.
1: More than 1,200 Palestinians in Gaza have been killed by Israeli bombings since the so-called ceasefire was reached in October, according to Gaza health authorities. In the Western Hemisphere, the New York Times reports that a new CIA task force is working to further destabilize Cuba, even after months of an evil and deadly siege of the island by the Trump administration, which has killed infants, shut down

0: life-saving medical procedures, stunted food access, and caused massive blackouts. Political analysts pointed out that the U.S. deployed the CIA in Venezuela and Iran in advance of attacks on those countries earlier in this year. Website Common Dreams reports that the U.S. attacks on boats in the Caribbean and East Pacific under the sham of fighting narco-terrorism could be expanding to land attacks as new right-wing governments in the region, including Ecuador, agree to let the U.S. bomb their own countries and use their territory to bomb others. Here in the U.S., in the wake of progressive Abdul El-Sayed's victory in Michigan's Democratic primary for the Senate, panic and hateful rhetoric by Trump and Republicans is on the rise. Republican House Speaker Mike Johnson warned that with El-Sayed's win, the country is now being taken over by quote-unquote mini Mamdanis. For his part, Mamdani sharply responded, saying politicians with values like his and El-Sayed's are panicked to be feared by Republicans. They are deeply out of touch with the values of real working class Americans. Also on Capitol Hill, senators are urging regulation to crack down on prediction markets, with the most disturbing example being bets on the devastation from wildfires. A bill is also being considered to keep Trump from selling advance notice to their social media posts. In a continuing case of Nolan Wells, a Mississippi black teenager found dead after he did not return from a July 4th outing with friends. His mother, Christine Wells Wamsley, is being intimidated in her career as an anonymous misconduct complaint has been made against her with the state's nursing board. Wamsley's attorney, the civil rights lawyer Van Crump, released a statement condemning the board's investigation as a warning shot meant to pressure and silence a grieving mother. Also, the United Cajun Navy, known for their work in recovery after Hurricane Katrina, has produced a 22-page working analytical report with new photos about the boats and people on Horn Island off the coast of Mississippi on the day that Nolan Wells was last seen alive. In D.C. area news, district residents are protesting the one-year mark of the Trump administration's occupation that includes increased federal policing and patrols by the National Guard. City officials and their allies in Congress are pushing back the Pentagon's recent announcement that the National Guard will remain in D.C. until 2029 or until the president ends their mission. After a query to the Pentagon, Senator Elizabeth Warren released the figure that the extended deployment will cost taxpayers $1.4 billion. She said, quote, "The National Guard are not pawns. The taxpayers are not a piggy bank for Trump's political stunts," end quote. D.C. Councilmember and congressional candidate Robert White likens the occupation of the National Guard to the assembling of an army in D.C.
1: Last time, it was D.C. that saved the nation, but it was MPD. This time, the nation can't sit there, hope for the best, and expect that D.C. will handle it. We are outmanned, outgunned, outnumbered, and we need to make sure everybody else, elected officials, residents, are paying attention and pitching in. And that's on the national issue. Also, don't forget about us D.C. residents that are living under this scenario right now. So it's time for the nation to really pay attention to what's happening in D.C. and start talking about how they pitch in to help.
0: More on marking 1 year of Trump's occupation in D.C. after headlines. For On the Ground, this is Chantal James.
2: Thank you, Chantel. Up next, during the past year, 13,000 people in D.C. have been needlessly herded through the criminal justice system, with most having their misdemeanors thrown out after having their life turned upside down by Trump's so-called surge. But the arrests have allowed Trump and his administration to boost numbers as if this intervention is successful and as if they're arresting violent criminals, when nothing could be further from the truth. This is On the Ground. Stay with us for that.

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0: Deep for that Nelly and City Spud. Now Outcast.
2: So August 11th will mark the 1 year since DC has been occupied by the federal government. Essentially, we see National Guard on our street, we see police on our street, the Safe and Beautiful Task Force that's supposed to be quote unquote keeping us safe. And what we've found is that at every point, the carceral system is expanding, policing is expanding, prisons are expanding. There have been 13,000 people arrested and dragged through this building right behind me, which is DC Superior. Many of those charges, low-level offenses, open container, things that you would previously get a citation for, people are being papered. People are being dragged through the court system, and that's because of this expansion and ballooning of everything. So we're out here to let people know that the people of D.C. don't agree with the occupation. This can't be and should not be business as usual. This should not be our new normal. However, every time we leave our house, I can't leave my house without seeing a police officer. I can't leave my house without some sort of state violence. And we are out here so that people are able to tell their own stories, so that from the courts to the policing to everything, that people know that how it's impacting DC residents.
3: I think you also mentioned that a lot of the cases that would be a citation would be shut the police. You know, you get a ticket basically down there, basically putting blocking people up.
2: Yeah. We're standing above a jail right now. Up under 500 Indiana is C-10, which is our arraignment court, and that's CCB, which is Central Cell Block. Central Cell Block only has capacity for 180. But with these lockup lists that we've seen, which a lockup list is the number of people that were arrested the night before appear on the lockup list the next day. There's only capacity for 108. We've seen the lockup list exceed 125 in some cases. And so the system itself is overburdened. And people don't even come up for an open container or for having a J. Sitting in the park while my.
4: Task force is going, and we witness it every day. We need the media, the PMEs to the field, to be a marginalized community, and

0: technical.
1: Appreciate you coming.
2: I was one of the 13,000 people locked up over the last year. 70B, double park, getting off work. Mayor Bowser's terrorist task force, along with this racist in the White House task force, called on my car for simply being double park. And what should have been a, hey, you cannot double park, a citation, resulted in a white officer at 3D planting white powder

0: And not having my parents, I felt I had no one to really reach out to. And seeing that my relationship with this mayor would get to some type of resolve, it took 45 days of threats online, of friends yelling and calling out the mayor for me to get the value on Capitol Hill and MPD.
1: Wow.
0: And the mayor since then was like, okay, you're my friend, but so much, we want to protect these white kids. And what bothers me is that the mayor looks just like me. And this task force are going to communities who look just like her. And they're not going into Georgetown, they're not going into the Marshall Road, they're not going into white neighborhoods.
1: Yes.
0: Which means that they are intentionally, with the mayor's blessing, hurting black people.
1: Yes.
0: And the fact that my relationship with the mayor could not get her to see how and how her implicit behavior with these racist task force is hurting even really like her daughter, made me realize that maybe she doesn't care about the city.
1: She don't want to see.
0: And the beauty is, the paper, the charge was no paper, thank God, because it was a complete research and seizure, that the body camera footage showed the officer planting things inside my car. But the reality is, because of who I am and what I know, I knew how to get a resolve to my situation. But there are plenty of people who look like me who live in my neighborhoods around 48 and Southeast who don't get the opportunity to get a resolution to the situation. While we have the IAP and MPD doing an investigation, we have Office of Police Complaint doing an investigation, we just notified the OEG that we're suing for Fourth Amendment violations and civil rights violations. The reality is, until this racist guy is out of the White House, or until this racist mayor is gone in January, this is our reality. And so I need you all to have your cameras up, to report, and to let people know that it's okay to be black in D.C., it's okay to be poor in D.C., but it's not okay for these officers to violate the rights of anybody in this city. And thank God for that young man named Dante Carter who was legally arrested a couple years ago, and the Court of Appeals said, you know what, the reality is black people will not feel afraid to walk away from the Congress. And the Superior Court said, you know what, MPD, black people have a right to feel and use their race when being able to walk away. You cannot just illegally lock someone up and sue them because of the color of their skin. And so it would be wonderful people like Nene, Harriet Green, and PBC. This story may go untold, unnoticed, and overlooked. But because of the people that are here today, we know that we're going to get the answers that we need. We're going to fight back hard, and history will look back over this day and say it was because of the people who are here now, who stood up to this racist government, this racist mayor administration, and said, not only F you, but this is our town, our city, and we keep us safe.
2: It's also important to note that how we got here, with 13,000 people being arrested over the last year, yes, the entry point to this is policing, but it's

0: Ornstein. She's with Lawyers Defending American Democracy. And we're just coming from this rally here marking 1 year of the D.C. occupation. And you talked about the ways that Jeanine Pirro has violated the rules that she's supposed to conduct herself with in terms of handling cases. Can you tell us what those ways are?
1: Sure. So we've alleged violations of ethical rules. We aren't in a position actually to establish those violations. That would be established by the Attorney Grievance Committee of New York, where we filed the complaint. But we do believe the allegations are very strong, and they involve her special duties as a prosecutor in terms of ensuring that legal requirements are met in bringing these cases, and her duties as a manager and supervisor, as the U.S. Attorney of the District of Columbia, and also in terms of not prejudicing the outcome of a criminal investigation or a criminal trial, and also in terms of not maligning the integrity and the character and the decisions of judges, which is such a threat to the rule of law and our judicial system. And that last rule about judges, that is specific to New York State. The complaint alleges very specific facts supporting the allegations of misconduct involving all of those rules, and in particular in 7 cases involving the District of Columbia.
0: Okay. And just one other question, too. So there were some cases that directly impacted District of Columbia. What are those? Like, we know one is the famous one talked about now with the reflecting pool that's getting a lot of attention, and that case was dropped. But what are some of the other ones that particularly impact D.C.?
1: So all these cases are very well known. The first one involves 6 sitting members of Congress, including Senator Kelly, who made the Don't Give Up the Ship video to encourage members of the military to follow the rule of law in refusing to obey illegal orders. The second case involves the criminal investigation of Jerome Powell, again, without any factual legal basis. There were 4 additional prosecutions involving people in D.C., and in particular, the law enforcement surge that this event today is addressing. In all 4 of these cases, there was absolutely no factual or legal basis such that the grand juries refused to indict in all 4, which is extraordinarily rare. And again, for that to happen, there really has to be no case. But what is so bad about this is to bring a case as a prosecutor when you know have no factual or legal basis. It's not just a miscarriage of justice. You're ruining people's lives. They have to get a lawyer.
2: Yeah.
1: It affects their reputation, it affects their time, their jobs, everything. And these are only 4 cases. We couldn't address every case. But they do illustrate
2: the miscarriage of justice. This is a tune that was written by our bass player, also Bob Bowen, wrote this one. He's a visionary. He's a man who likes to think of the big picture, kind of think of big, large terms.
3: Chief Judge on
2: it's a tune called $100.
3: And our letter is as follows.
2: $100. $100.
3: Honorable Chief Judge Lee, as Washington, D.C. enters its 2nd year of federal occupation, we write to you with deep concern about the occupation's impact on our judicial system. Court Rush, D.C. is a group of volunteers who have been observing proceedings in the D.C. Superior Court since 2022. Court Watch D.C. seeks to invest in our community as a form of mutual aid. Since the federal occupation began, we have observed increased harm for our Black and Brown loved ones at every level of the system. Since the occupation, lockup lists have regularly exceeded 100 people. Shame. 100 people a day being snatched off the street, y'all. Shame. More than 13,000 loved ones have been arrested. The Council for Court Excellence recently reported that the weekly average D.C. jail population is 18% higher than a year ago and 73% higher than in 2023. Black and Brown communities members comprise approximately 85 to 86% of all D.C. arrests. And so this harm has disproportionately impacted those communities.
4: Shame.
3: They want our people to go. It doesn't matter what you do now. They are going to try to charge you for existing. This has largely been driven by the number of drug-related arrests per day, which is more than double. D.C. Superior Court judges have also noticed, such as when Judge Ross said, these cases are going nowhere. It's a waste of the court's time.
5: I am here with Kaya Chatterjee. She's executive director of FreeDC. And why was it important for our FreeDC to have this week-long, or, you know, I guess 11-day series of actions to mark a year of Trump's occupation?
6: The scale of what they've done over the last year is just so enormous that when we thought of having to talk about it in one event, we didn't feel like we could actually do justice to the harm that has been done and properly reveal it in a way that people could absorb it, just because it's just so enormous. And so, you know, we started 2 days ago talking about the murder of Julian Bailey on February 11th. And it's such an emotional topic because the autopsy report just came out. So now we know he was shot 6 times in the back. And then yesterday we memorialized Norberto Meza, who was killed on the Taft Bridge in a high-speed chase against federal agents. And D.C. has a law against high-speed chases. And it didn't matter because Trump is ignoring that. And then, of course, today we're talking about 13,000 individuals being put into the carceral system. And this is on top of the immigration bus, to be clear. And just hearing the individual stories is so important, but also understanding the individuals involved on their side. So, like, we heard from Darrell, who talked about behind it all, right, is the U.S. Attorney, Jeanine Pirro. So we really wanted to be able to talk about this ethics complaint today and the fact that she is not adhering to legal norms. This is not how a U.S. attorney should behave. It is not normal. It's already unfair that D.C. does not control or prosecutes our local crimes. That is the injustice of us not having statehood. And then on top of that, to have this disgraced Fox News host who does not know how to do her job or knows and has decided to choose an illegal path and instead, it's something that people need. We need to expose all of this so that people understand why it's so important that we hang together. It's using our role as jurors, using our role as consumers. Right now with DoorDash is one of our 11 events. Using our role as workers. So that story, just really, we thought it would take more than one day for folks to absorb the enormity of what we have been through and also the enormity of what we have achieved. There are very few places I think that could have come together like this with this much defiance. So, like, yes, it is an unprecedented number of cases that have been brought, but it is also an unprecedented number of juries that have refused indictments.
5: Because I understand that there are laws that these federal officers can't be prosecuted or something.

0: whether it's FBI, DEA, or whatever on their vest that it looks like they, you know, bought off the internet, or whether it is the National Guard, I think they should understand, like, this regime is not going to have their backs. Like, if people are listening to this and they're individuals in that system, like, Pete Hegseth is not going to have your back. So you better stop breaking the law, because there's going to be accountability.
1: Thank you, Kaya Chatterjee, Executive Director, FreeDC.
0: It's great to see you. Thanks for having me.

0: were young members of the Harriet's Wildest Dreams Collective. Before them, Kaya Chatterjee, Executive Director of Free DC, Ellen Hornstein of Lawyers for the Defense of American Democracy, Frankie Sebron of Harriet's Wildest Dreams, who also emceed a protest outside the DC Superior Court on Monday, August 3rd, 2026. This was one of several actions that are happening in DC to mark 1 year of Trump's occupation, with patrols by the National Guard and patrols by federal police from up to 24 agencies. This is On the Ground. Stay with us.
1: We're going to do a Beatles medley, right?

0: This is On the Ground, Voices of Resistance from the nation's capital. I'm Esther Ivera. Now I'm joined by John Steinbach, co-founder of the Hiroshima-Nagasaki Peace Committee of the National Capital Area. And he's also author of the in-depth article, The Israeli Nuclear Weapons Program. Welcome back to On the Ground, John.
1: Thank you, Esther.
0: Well, of course, August 8th and 9th, 2026 marks the 81st anniversary of the U.S. atomic bombings of Hiroshima and Nagasaki. To this day, the United States is the only country to have ever used nuclear weapons, having committed this unspeakable war crime and crime against humanity. And so I wanted to touch base with you. Of course, our listeners will remember we had a really in-depth conversation, which I got a lot of feedback on, about Israel's, the unspoken and almost secret of Israel's vast nuclear arsenal, and especially in relationship to this ongoing attack on Iran, and the fact that one of the, I guess, excuses or reasons that the Trump administration gives for attacking Iran is to supposedly make sure they never have a nuclear weapon when they don't have one. And, of course, the irony of Israel, one of the co-leads in this war, having nuclear weapons. But what I want to talk to you about today is this anniversary of this larger nuclear question. And I asked you to look at an article by Scott Ritter in Consortium News. And he also had a conversation with Danny Haifong on his YouTube show. And I want to play a little piece of that.
2: That used to be the United States, maintain nuclear weapons in a purely deterrence mode, meaning, we had weapons, we're ready to use them, but we're only going to use them if we're attacked with nuclear weapons. And then later on, this sort of got modified into we could potentially preempt your attack if we found out about it, but still it's about nuclear. Then it became weapons of mass destruction, especially after Iraq. And then we threw in cyber, said if you attack us with cyber, that threatens our national infrastructure, we could respond with nuclear weapons. So we're expanding the scope and scale. And most recently, the nuclear posture was we can use nuclear weapons anytime we want to for any justification. We don't have to tell you. But it's still the concept was these are the big nukes, the boomers, the ones that we focused on when it came to arms control. Tactical nuclear weapons, first of all, they've never really factored into arms control negotiations, and they never really factored into nuclear posture. They were just there in case we ever had to, if we ever went to nuclear war, it gave us some options. But I don't think people thought that we would be starting nuclear war from the bottom up. I think most people thought that when nuclear war comes, it would be an exchange of the big ones, and then at some point in time, whatever surviving ground forces could use tactical nukes in the final spasm of death. This is why we reduced our tactical nuclear arsenal, because it really just didn't make any sense to have these weapons, especially when you're spending hundreds of billions of dollars a year on seeking to maintain and sustain a conventional military superiority, or in some cases supremacy. This is why we spend all that money on those high-tech weapons. And part of that, our plan was to, we sought to intimidate people.
0: Okay, so I just want you to get your reaction to more so his piece in Consortium News, where the subtitle is, by allowing the U.S. nuclear posture to shift away from deterrence toward war fighting, all we guarantee is that eventually there will be a war fighting scenario that uses nuclear weapons, and then we all die. So I know that sounds dire, but we're trying to just deal with facts and reality here. And very often, these aren't the facts presented by corporate media.
3: So I have the most utmost respect for Scott Ritter, but on this issue, he's dead wrong. He said that nuclear weapons, were traditionally about deterrence and defensive, and nuclear weapons and U.S. nuclear policy has never, ever been about deterrence. From the very beginning, it is a first strike policy. Nuclear weapons are first strike weapons. If you don't strike first, then your opponent that has nuclear weapons, then they will strike first. So it's

0: that's tremendously destabilizing, even though virtually all scientists, serious scientists, say that the concept of an ABM will never work. It's tantamount to a bullet hitting a bullet. It'll just never work. It's too easy to overwhelm it. But the point is how does the other side see it? So Nixon and Brezhnev, or Kissinger, of course, were smart enough to sign the ABM treaty. That was the very first treaty that actually lowered the threshold for nuclear war. And then Reagan and Gorbachev signed the Intermediate Nuclear Force Treaty, which prevented a whole category of shorter range nuclear weapons that would give only a few minutes warning. But always the policy has been, U.S. policy has been first strike. Soviet policy had been no first strike, and the Chinese policy, I actually believe the Chinese policy still is no first strike. Whether a first strike sits out, but the Soviet Union, with the abrogation of the INF treaty, just said basically no, we are not going to wait to be annihilated, so they backed away from the no first strike pledge. So
1: let's just be specific for people about the INF treaty and the fact that the U.S. backed out of it and when that happened.
0: So the INF treaty was signed in 1987, and it was pretty much a direct result of the massive anti-war movement in the early to mid-80s, particularly the million people in Central Park in 2012, and then other tens of millions around the world. We forgot that there were also missing in London and Germany and basically all over the world. Out of that, the INF treaty, was said that the U.S. would not deploy intermediate reinforcements in Europe, and that the Soviet Union would also eliminate actually twice as many categories of nuclear weapons as the United States did. And that and the ABM treaty, both treaties lowered the threshold for nuclear war. And then we had other treaties that actually lowered the numbers. So the high was over 70,000 weapons in the 1970s, and now we're down to around 12,000 or 13,000. We don't know exactly how many.
1: But you only need one, so all those thousands is just kind of ridiculous.
0: The designation of a few hundred of smaller nuclear weapons, like nuclear winners, the radiation
1: And when did the U.S. basically back out of that
0: treaty? That strategic arms reduction treaty. And that expired. And so
2: that's it, folks.
0: Kind of both sides are kind of maintaining the numbers of nuclear weapons, but that's inevitably going to change. And so the upshot of it
2: looks
0: is
2: like you're some
0: right
2: more
0: now
2: Walters,
0: there
2: Trump
0: are no
2: here.
0: Real nuclear.
2: We're
0: going to
2: do one more tune for you, folks. Do want to thank you again for coming out.
0: Thank you very much.
2: Which
0: we have never formally ratified. And then there's the nuclear non-proliferation.
2: Another hand for Mr. Rolf Sturm over here on the guitar.
0: That the nations of the world.
2: Andy Middleton in his first appearance with his band ever.
0: But could
2: big hand for Andy for nailing it.
0: And then the nuclear powers, they're part of the agreement.
2: Scott Newman.
0: They would take steps towards.
2: And now Mr. Walter White joined the band on his last number.
0: Of course, the nuclear powers had no intention and have no intention.
2: And we want to thank Bill particularly for bringing us out here tonight. Thank you, Bill. He's the one that brings music in here on a regular basis, so keep coming out and supporting the live music here so it can stay here. Hopefully we'll get a chance to come back
0: with no agreement.
2: Staying up late.
0: In essence, we're left with
3: that was Barbara Phonist, Walt Dickerson.
0: Nuclear arms agreements. And
3: the name of that was Why.
0: The war in Ukraine is
3: the name
0: raging.
3: The LP from 1961 is A Sense of Direction.
0: The war in Iran is raging. We're
3: before
0: looking
3: that, McCoy
0: at
3: Tyner.
0: An economic
3: America was Latino sweet.
0: impending oil cliff.
3: From his 1986 LP, Double Trios.
0: Oil supplies from the Gulf of Hormuz. We're looking at a super El Nino, which is looking to be worse than the one in the 1870s.
2: It sort of has the bluegrass Middle Eastern vibe to it. So popular.
0: We are looking at
2: these days, sweeping the nation, if you will, folks.
0: The impending end of
2: this is the title track from our first record, our long-playing short-selling album called Bend.
0: You know, capped all of the easy to exploit sources of minerals and particularly oil and hydrocarbons. And Michael Clare, Professor Michael Clare, wrote a book about it. That there's going to be more and more and more wars, and warned that the regional wars, every one of them have the potential to turn nuclear. So the point what I'm trying to make is today, many of the experts feel that the risk of the Cold War is higher than it's ever been, higher than it was at the start of the Ukraine War, even higher than it was during the Cuban Missile Crisis. Because during the Cuban Missile Crisis, superpowers they had the hot line, the red phone. And today, there doesn't seem to be any meaningful communication. Communication is the key. Mm-hmm. And instead, what we have is demonization. Russia's going to invade all of Europe and so on and so forth.
1: NATO goes up to their border, but he's Hitler, right?
0: You can't trust the Ukrainians because they lied through their teeth. So what they've done is they've burned all the bridges, and now we are in a real serious situation. The anti-nuclear movement is starting to come back to life. There were a lot of activities the last two or three days, the next two or three days. On August the 8th at 9:45, the Hiroshima Peace Committee will be gathering at St. John's Church, just outside of Lafayette Park.
1: No, John, that's still Black Lives Matter Plaza. We haven't right, forsaken. Good. We haven't. We okay, just good. Like we still say National Airport, you know.
0: Okay.
1: But
0: well,
1: but I wanted to before you get to the events. Okay. I just wanted to say I wanted to bring you back to our original question because it sounds like aside from the characterization of the U.S. program, nuclear program being at one point deterrent. Aside from that disagreement with Ritter, you agree with his overall thesis?
0: Many people have that there was ever a policy of deterrence, and that really has never been the case. I mean, the primary use of nuclear weapons is basically to achieve U.S. foreign policy goals, which is dominating the world, capturing the resources, taking advantage of slave labor, and no one will dare to, say anything back.
1: Right. Well, that's certainly, when you think about Hiroshima and Nagasaki, that certainly was a first strike and still the only strike. So your example or your thesis, it bears that out. That's a great example, I should say, of what you're saying. So we don't really have a long time, and I know that you did a great job of kind of enumerating all these various conflicts around the world that could at any point turn to a nuclear war. So you were going to talk about some of the events happening, I guess.

0: Okay.
1: Let me make one last point, and that is talking about using possible nuclear weapons against China and against Russia. Nuclear weapons are nuclear weapons. There really is no firm distinction between strategic and tactical nuclear weapons. And if a nuclear weapon is used by the U.S. or against Russia, they will respond with nuclear strikes of their own, and they will be ICBMs and will be separated. So, you know, this

0: vast movement, and it's going to take a radical change, you know, in the both in the Republican Party and the Democratic Party to turn this around. And we don't have much time, so we need to keep our eyes on the prize and take that.
1: Well, thank you so much. I appreciate you joining me on very short notice to talk about this very serious issue. John Steinbach, co-founder of the Hiroshima Nagasaki Peace

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Food at Prologue by Kamasi Washington, and our theme music for the show, which is Voodoo Child by Jimi Hendrix. I'm Esther Aviram. Until next time, take good care and keep raising your voice.

0: gonna say another thing. I didn't mean to take up all your sweet time. I'll give it right back to you.
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3: Jack Owens was known as the cruising crooner, a name he earned by navigating the crowds and paying special attention to the ladies. 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

0: Jack Owens drove the ladies wild. But they weren't the only ones. In 1948, an incensed New York Herald Tribune critic wrote, "I strongly object to a singer named Jack Owens who cruises around the audience singing love songs to the girls. 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By television, it is excruciating. Mr. Owens kisses the women, musses their hair, and sits on their laps. Why some irate babe hasn't broken his neck is beyond me." 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I'm Brett Barry.
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2: Thank you, folks.
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1: On Sunday, August 16th, the Bundy Museum
3: Thank you so much
1: karaoke
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3: host,
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3: D. Scott.
1: Behind the historic Harlow Bundy
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1: House
3: you have any
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3: feedback,
1: 129 Main Street on Binghamton's West
3: commentary
1: Side.
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3: Compton,
1: Night, Sunday, August 16th at the Bundy
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3: 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Again, thank you. Have a great remainder of your weekend. And I'll hit you up next time I see you.

Welcome to Magix Media Mountain, bringing you the best and all the rest of shows that you may have been at in the Binghamton and upstate area. Tonight, we're going to go back down to Bethel, New York, to Bethel Woods Center for the Arts and 2006 to catch Crosby, Stills, Nash & Young. Young got back together with the other boys for this tour because they were protesting George Bush's war in Iraq. And they did a very long show that's going to take us 2 weeks to bring to you. So this is going to be part one tonight. And we're starting off with Flags of Freedom, Carry On, and Wooden Ships.

think of the years, tears, blood spent fighting. 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

0: palm of your hand. Hold it to the sun, sure does look grand. Hanging from the mirror on a rubber band. Your whole damn life, you never even had a plan.
1: It's like alrighty, so I wasn't actually at the show, but a very good friend of mine and our engineer here, Johnny P, our friend Pete Austin was at this show, and he had a heck of a time. I want to dedicate this program to him. Right now, we're going to hear Living with War, The Restless Consumer, and Shock and Awe. Taking a break after that, we'll talk.

0: ain't about to make the game even. We stay eating, you got tracks, we about to stack more. These dudes talking cap like they work at a fucking hat store. The band room was full of blood, they asking what happened.
1: What the fuck happened?
0: The witness told detectives, man, they not capping. They came through like a whirlwind off the raw passion. Fourth move dudes, they've been about it, man, yeah. It's cold action.
2: You thought it would never happen. Rappers getting assassinated for capping. Now I'm back in action. Watch these amateurs drop the packets for action. They were napping on us like a mattress while I was mapping at the map on the mattress. These passengers maxing at the credit card on the fashion just to get accepted by the masses. Never catch me posing for the camera lenses. Expensive lenses on my head, I am fashion. When I feel that looking attractive, $1,000 jackets, fresh oysters.

0: came back. The band room was full of blood. They asking what happened. The witness told detectives, man, they not capping. They came through like a whirlwind off the raw patch. And four blue dudes, they've been about it, man. It's cold action.
1: Good news, good planet. Good news.
2: It's time now for your good news for a good planet. Doggy Dental Assistance. For most people, going to the dentist is a stressful event. So stressful that 15% of Americans avoid dental visits altogether, unless it is an emergency. This avoidance leads to bigger dental problems and unnecessary suffering. Animal-assisted intervention, or AAI, with dogs is becoming a solution. These specially trained dental dogs will either lay on the patient's lap or next to them on an elevated table so they can be easily seen and touched throughout the procedure. The calming impact is powerful for children and adults. Studies show significant drops in anxiety and stress hormones when facility dogs are present during appointments. Of course, introducing animals into clinical settings requires careful thought and planning, along with certification and long-term commitment. Clinics must maintain strict hygiene practices by placing dogs away from sterile areas, and they must utilize air filtration. Unlike service dogs, emotional support dogs, and therapy dogs, dental facility dogs and their handlers must complete hundreds of training hours and follow stringent rules while interacting with patients. The commitment is worth it, as these furry friends offer a win-win for patients and staff, helping reduce anxiety, all while creating a more positive association with regular dental visits. And this is Mandy from GoodNewsGoodPlanet.com.
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Okay, so actually before the break, we snuck in another song for you. That was Wounded World. Right now, we're going to hear Almost Cut My Hair, Immigration Man, Families, and Deja Vu.

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Newspapers on his feet, and his father beats him because he's too tired to beg. He's got 9 brothers and sisters. They're brought up on their knees. 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Somewhere a landlord's laughing till he wets his pants. 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

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Just dump them on the boulevard. Get them out on the dirty boulevard. Going out to the dirty boulevard. They're going down on the dirty boulevard. Going out. Outside, it's a bright night. There's an opera in the center. Movie stars arrive by New Year's Eve. The blue lights shoot up over the skyline of Manhattan. The lights are out on the mean streets. A small kid stands by the Lincoln Tunnel. The salmon dust and roses for a park. The traffic's backed up to 39th Street. The TV whores at home and cops out for a sub. And back in the wheelchair, Pedro sits there dreaming. He's found a book on magic in a garbage can. He looks at the pictures and stares up at the cracked ceiling. Anna Freer says, I hope I can just.

All right, whilst I was not at this show, I did see David Crosby on the site before they actually built the pavilion. In 1999, they had a 30th anniversary of Woodstock concert where they actually charged $19.69 for the tickets, and David Crosby's band CPR played at that, along with Melanie and a couple of other bands that were at the original Woodstock. So right now, we're going to hear Helplessly Hoping, Our House, and Only Love Can Break Your Heart.

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0: it's just a
1: okay, so now we're going to get into some Guinevere, Milky Way Tonight, and Treetop Fire, and we'll talk to you after that.

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The girlies there roll down their socks and also see their chicken pox through the mirror on the double and make haste. Now don't be such a grumble, Gus. Pour them on the jizzy box to Friday Hippo Autonomous. Little tea backdoor bungalow. Mickey Mouse, little housey that they all

0: American Democracy Minute, keeping your government by and for the people. On the 61st anniversary of the 1965 Voting Rights Act, Delaware enacted a state VRA prohibiting voter discrimination, suppression, and vote dilution. Virginia's governor signed legislation to expand its VRA and lay the groundwork for automatic voter registration in the Commonwealth. August 6th, Delaware Governor Matt Meyer signed House Bill 444, the Delaware John Lewis Voting Rights Act, prohibiting discrimination in voting, but also establishing a democracy canon, directing election officials, state agencies, and the judicial branch to, quote, construe the election laws in favor of protecting and making accessible the right to vote, unquote. The extensive bill prohibits voter suppression and intimidation, the dilution of votes through gerrymandering, and provides for civil actions when discrimination occurs. The same day, Virginia Governor Abigail Spanberger expanded the Commonwealth's state VRA with the signing of 10 bills. The legislation includes provisions strengthening statutes prohibiting voter suppression, extending the cure process for absentee and provisional ballots, improving voter roll maintenance, laying the groundwork for automatic voter registration to make it more convenient for citizens to register, and other pro-voter provisions. Delaware joins Virginia and 10 other states with state-level VRAs. We've linked to the new legislation at AmericanDemocracyMinute.org. I'm Brian Beal.
1: 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Once again, that is Lacey Dunes, Friday, August 14th at the Bundy Museum.
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6: Mientras yo sea primer ministro, no se establecerá un Estado palestino ni en Gaza, ni en Judea y Samaria, ni un Estado de Fatah, ni un Estado de Hamas. 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
4: Y así llegamos al final de otra edición del Informativo Pacífica. 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
20: 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I'm series producer Paul Ingalls, today with Avishai Hartson.
21: This conversation was recorded in 2022, when Russia's invasion of Ukraine was dominating headlines around the world. Some of the references reflect that moment, but the larger questions about peace, conflict, and how we recognize peacemakers remain as relevant today as ever.
20: Every year, the Nobel Peace Prizes are handed out. 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
22: The Felix Hufuit won the Peace Prize has been
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24: Zimbabwe President Robert Mugabe has won the Confucius Peace Prize.
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26: Two journalists won this year's Nobel Peace Prize.
27: Learning she is now the youngest winner of the Nobel Peace Prize, just 17.
28: It's a prize for Ethiopia and a prize for Africa. The words of Abiy Ahmed after winning this year's Nobel Peace Prize, the Ethiopian.
20: The Nobel Peace Prizes were established by Alfred Nobel, the Swedish inventor and philanthropist, and been handed out since 1901. Committee members in Norway meet privately to consider nominees and put forward their own names. They look for world leaders who advance the cause of peace. But in recent years, the process has come under scrutiny. Some critics say the prize has lost its way by honoring leaders who later fueled wars and deny massacres instead of cultivating peace around the world. On today's Peace Talks Radio episode, correspondent Avishai Hartson explores the Nobel Peace Prize's shortcomings and the calls to reform it. And last, do peace prizes, in fact, promote peace? First, we'll hear from Dr. Shaquille Trimble. He's a professor of peace and conflict studies at Oslo New University College in Norway. He heads the consulting firm Oslo Analytica. His research focuses on Eritrea, Ethiopia, and Zanzibar.
29: Well, the perception of the prize has changed or shifted somehow, I would say. It is still considered generally as the most prestigious prize within peace. Recent controversial law releases have possibly undermined some of the prestige and honor of the prize, in the sense that the prize has become more contested.
30: Right, and one of those recipients is Abiy Ahmed, the Prime Minister of Ethiopia, who was awarded the prize in 2019 for helping to end his country's long-running war with Eritrea. Why was the prize committee

day he took power in April 2018 until the end of December that same year. So it was a rather narrow window of time they considered his actions against. And during that time period, Abiy Ahmed instigated radical

0: So what was then the reality of what was happening in Ethiopia, and what was Abe doing during this time?
1: I think the controversy or the criticism raised against the Nobel Committee is the fact that already from the fall of 2018, we saw that some of the reforms were actually stopping up and even backsliding. And certainly from early 2019, we saw that the peace process with Eritrea was kind of meeting severe obstacles, so to say, that the momentum had stopped both in the peace process and in the domestic reforms. So in my regard, and other observers as well, we say that the risk assessment undertaken by the committee were too weak, that the price were premature, the processes on the ground shouldn't have been played out in a longer time span.

0: Watanabe, were they, in a sense, upset and frustrated with the prize going to him, given what was going on there?
1: I think many observed that the prize emboldened Abiy Ahmed to pursue his political agenda internally in Ethiopia, meaning the establishment of a new unitary party and pushing his ideology of a more centralized Ethiopian state. And yes, there were very high-ranking members of his government party who told me that they placed the Nobel Committee responsible in the sense that when he came back from Oslo after receiving the prize, he dismantled the old party and established a new Prosperity Party as a direct kind of having received an international go-ahead and acknowledgement of his policies.
0: Now, the Norwegian Nobel Committee did hear this criticism and issued a rare rebuke of Abe in January 2022. What did they say? And in your opinion, do you think it went far enough?
1: Well, since the outbreak of the war in November 2020, the Nobel Committee has received increasing criticism, both from internally in Ethiopia, obviously, from the Tigray and other belligerent parties, but also internationally. Initially, also for granting the prize to Abiy, but also for staying quiet, not commenting upon the outbreak of the war. So eventually, in January 2022, the chair of the Nobel Committee, Mrs. Berit Reiss-Andersen, she was forced to come out with a public statement, which is quite unprecedented in the history of the Nobel Committee. This is only the second time the committee comments upon political affairs in the home country of the laureate, so to say.
0: Who does make the decision of who gets a Nobel Peace Prize? I mean, there's a selection committee, but who's on it and how do they get to be on it? And what is the criticism of that process?
1: Well, Alfred Nobel, in his testament and will, he gave the responsibility to the Norwegian Parliament to appoint the members to the committee. There are five members in the committee. Up till quite recently, more or less all these members were ex-parliamentarians or even active parliamentarians and politicians of Norway. For instance, the former chair of the committee,

we do know is that, you know, these are all Norwegians, basically from the same background, the same social elite, with the same upbringing, and the same perceptions of life and of politics and foreign policy. So we do see a very strong bias towards, if I may say, white, European, American, male laureates. Very high over-representation of American laureates, for instance, considering

0: practical worldview influences who should receive the prize.
1: Now, Abe was in his first year of office when he received the prize in 2019, and that recalled another controversial prize that was given to former U.S. President Barack Obama in 2009 during his first year as president. Can you recount why that choice was controversial at the time and continues to be afterwards?
0: Yeah, because also Obama had only been in office for about 1 month before the nomination period was closed. And it was way too premature. And the prize to Obama reflects possibly

Obama as countering, so to say, representing the U.S. we want to see. The democratic, the social-oriented, young, aspiring, even black politician, countering some of the Republican sentiments, which doesn't really play well in the Norwegian political discourse. And it was premature in a way that Obama, later on in his, during his presidency, undertook several controversial conflict engagements. His ramping up of the drone warfare, for instance, which took place under Obama's presidency. So it was later on,

0: recount some of the other prize recipients that were controversial either at the time that they were given the prize or afterwards when it came out that maybe they weren't working for peace as much as the prize committee hoped they would?
1: Well, the most controversial one, which had been discussed also more recently, was the prize to Aung San Suu Kyi from Myanmar. When the prize was given, it was not that much controversial. She had been in house arrest for years and years, representing the civil opposition to the military junta in Myanmar. But later on, when she was released and became part of the government and head of the government, her government undertook or continued what has been termed then as a genocidal campaign against the Rohingya people of Myanmar, this small minority. That was the first time

undertaken by a former laureate. Never forced to come out and comment upon that in public. There are controversial prizes to Middle Eastern politician Yasser Arafat, the head

0: the Vietnam War, for instance, were controversial. So there are a number of prizes which have created reactions based on context of war and so-called peace processes. But there are different categories. What is interesting to see is that the committee over the last couple of decades has moved away from the more classic awarding of a peace process or engagement to broadening the definition of what the prize is about or what peace is about. Climate and environmental politics has been awarded. More general freedom of expression and human rights concerns have been awarded. So it is a watering out of the more stricter definition of a peace process or disarmament as the testament of Nobel wanted the prize to be granted on to the prize itself.
1: We've talked about some of the controversial recipients. Are there overwhelmingly positive recipients, people that have won the prize that you think there's no question that they should have received that prize?
0: In my view, there are a lot of laureates which are not controversial. But that, you know, that's because of my political standing. A laureate, I would say, deserve the prize. Will someone else say, wouldn't, you know, shouldn't get the prize? So, I don't know. For instance, Jimmy Carter, your own former president in the U.S., he received the prize in 2002. In many Norwegians' eyes, Jimmy Carter is a true, genuine character.
2: We've now jumped a night, and we're on night two of Mowdown 1
0: of all people within at many Turin,
2: New York, at
0: and
2: the Snow
0: Carter
2: Area
0: Center
2: Ski Lodge that is used for concerts during the summertime and was the home for Mowdown for many years. This year, they're moving it down to Gilbert, PA, and that's going to be in about 5 days from when you're actually listening to this. Kind of the inspiration for putting this on. We're going to start this section out with a solo by Al, and we'll talk to you after that.
0: Because it all depends on your vantage point and on your own political context.
1: Finally, would you say the Nobel Peace Prize has had a mostly positive, negative, or neutral impact in promoting peacemaking around the world?
0: I would certainly say it has a positive impact. It is a very, very important prize as it put focuses on areas of concern. It is a positive prize, and I think the committee should be praised for continuously making it relevant. The thing I wanted to see is again reflecting upon the very narrow representation in the committee, all being Norwegians, all coming from the same social strata, all having more or less the same educational background and the same worldview. I would have recommended a much more internationalized committee, where you can bring in different perspectives from different cultural and political contexts into the committee, which might have balanced more some of the discussions and some of the laureates being awarded.
3: Dr. Kjetil Trenvold is a professor of peace and conflict studies at Oslo New University College in Norway and head of the consulting firm Oslo Analytica. You can hear Avishay Artsy's entire interview with Dr. Trenvold at our website, peacetalksradio.com. 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Peace is a noble thing to pursue, but achieving and maintaining peace is easier said than done. Peace prizes may reflect the hope for peace more than the reality of it. Dr. Comfort Iro is president and CEO of International Crisis Group and its former Africa program director. She spent her career working on conflict prevention, management, and resolution, which we'll hear more about just ahead. But first, Ms. Iro had this to add to our discussion about peace prizes, including the Nobel Peace Prize.
4: There's a lot of controversy around peace prizes, especially if they don't deliver peace. I think a number of people have become despondent, for example, with things like the Nobel Peace Prize, and ones that are tied to specific political leaders. I mean, there's nothing inherently wrong with the idea. I would argue that peace prizes, for me, are far more about the giver than the recipient, including the Nobel Peace Prize. And And that's problematic for numerous reasons. I wouldn't necessarily focus on the Nobel Peace Prize. It's one amongst many. It's the one right at the top of the podium. But these awards, these prizes, venerate people for what they've done or what they stand for or what it is that the givers hope that these personalities will do. But that ends up giving recipients a platform that they may not be well equipped to use in the right way, especially if those prizes are given to politicians. Politicians, for example, are still politicians with all the compromise and the inconsistency that that entails. Icons may become politicians. People may have laudable principles on some issues, but not on others. Or those principles may turn out to have been instrumental rather than deeply held. And some people who have contributed greatly to resolving a specific conflict may have little to contribute on others.
1: I've seen calls for the Ukrainians to be nominated for the Nobel Peace Prize or Vladimir Zelensky. Is there someone that you wish would receive the Nobel Peace Prize?
4: Oh, if you can award civilians, women, children, these are people who are caught in a crossfire of geopolitical artillery. If you can award them, then for me that would speak volumes. These are the people who are caught in the dangers of very high, intense violence. You know, how do you support them? And the Peace Prize needs to highlight the human cost and the sacrifice for countless people. Finding ways in which to supply food and medicine, finding ways in which to harbour people fleeing from the front lines. Those are the people that we need to recognise them. I think finding a way in which to end wars is going to be the key to helping us do that.
1: The International Crisis Group, which you now lead, has a mission of preventing wars and ending deadly conflict by offering analysis, recommendations, and advocacy. And the mission statement includes that the crisis group sounds the alarm to prevent deadly conflict. But does the world listen when that alarm is sounded? You know, the ICG warned that the Tigray war was coming, but diplomats and the media doubted it. So even when you can see the likelihood of war coming, how do you convince people of something that they're not willing to see?
4: So one of the big challenges, you know, for crisis group, and that we've noticed and we continue to raise, is that gap between early warning and then early action as well. We've always said that we've got to find a way in which to seize the moment, that wars can be prevented, they can be mitigated early. Now, if there's a clearly crafted political and sort of diplomatic engagement as well. And oftentimes that has become more difficult because we are living in an increasingly polarized international community where regional geopolitical rivalries have weakened diplomacy. We're seeing it today, for example, in relation to Ukraine. We saw it in the past over in relation to Syria, and we're seeing it ongoing today in relation to the South China Sea. It's true that it's a struggle to focus on conflict prevention. It's true that, you know, there's a lot of focus instead of the symptoms as opposed to the cause. But it's also true that there are good examples when conflict prevention or preventative diplomacy is given a chance that you can get the right results as well.
1: As we speak, the world's attention is focused on Ukraine. But we all know that some wars get more attention than others. You know, Russia's invasion of Ukraine has captured the West's attention in a way that other recent wars, like those in Yemen or Ethiopia, simply haven't. So why is that, in your view, and is there a way to change that?
4: No, I mean, you're right. I mean, and exactly, and this is one of the reasons I think you also had some countries who abstained instead or struck a more neutral tone instead in relation to Ukraine, because there was that concern of double standards. There was that concern also that because this was a European conflict, that it somehow mattered more. I mean, I think we at Crisis Group have been very clear that the reason why Crisis Group exists is to continue to throw the spotlight on those forgotten conflicts, those unknown conflicts, those countries that may appear to lack the same strategic importance as the Ukraine. So, for example, you're right to mention Yemen. Yemen's war faded from the headlines, for example, in 2021, but it remains devastating. And, you know, it could get worse. The same with Ethiopia. But the reality also is that there's a limit to what diplomats can absorb. There are so many files, for example, on the desk of the United Nations Security Council. And what we've seen is that oftentimes there's a limited capacity to what a lot of the world leaders can absorb. And our job is to continue to throw a spotlight, to warn, and to make sure that we don't lose sight of these crises.
1: I'd like to ask you a question about climate change, because as we look around the world and we see these wars raging across the globe, there's this looming threat of a climate crisis that is threatening an extinction level event. Can you fight against war and climate change at the same time? Do you need peace in order to unite global powers against a threat this large?
4: Yeah, for me, of all the crises that we face, of all the terrible human toll, the displacement, the bleakness of the world, I think the most significant one for me is the climate change. I see that as the mega trend alongside the pandemic as well. I mean, it's still hard to say what the direct link is between, for example, climate change and conflict, but we do see the immediate impact. So the most destabilizing impact, for example, will be the impact of population movement over the next 5 to 10 years. And the reason why Crisis Group now has inserted climate change into its own conflicts to watch is because we see the relationship between water scarcity, resource competition, and political instability, how climate change is impacting that, and they are also impacting climate change as well. So we have taken on this work because it's an existential crisis.
1: In addition to the traditional risks that ICG looks at, there are also these emergent risks like cyber or remote warfare, food insecurity, or public health as they relate to conflict dynamics. What are the risks that we're not thinking enough about?
4: When I first started a crisis group and I look at the things that I need to think about today, we don't have the luxury of not paying attention to these issues. You know, you've talked about climate change. The other issue that I think that we need to look at is digital technology. We've seen the role of Facebook, of Twitter, you know, of WhatsApp. These are already sort of defining and redefining the conflict landscape. We're seeing the net effect of how new technologies or new technological advancement in warfare is enhancing or changing or impacting battlefield dynamics. So we saw how the use of drones, when they were inserted into Nagorno-Karabakh, for example, or Ethiopia, or even in Libya, how that altered battlefield dynamics. So, and we've seen how these various new innovations can enable or foment unrest. They can be used increasingly, and we do see them used by leaders to suppress dissent, to wage war. And we've also seen how they're creating new security challenges. So we have to pay attention to these because they alter the dynamics of conflict. They also further polarize already polarized societies as well, especially in terms of social media. I mean, already we had the traditional use of radio, for example. We saw how that was misused in the context of Rwandan genocide, for example, or even in the post-election violence in Kenya, how hate speech and how radio became the oracle for spouting out some very polarizing language. So it's not that it's new, but in terms of the future of conflict, we really have to be paying more and more attention increasingly to how these new weapons contribute to waging war and suppressing dissent and fueling more instability.
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0: All righty, so that was the solo from Al. And now we're going to go into a single track of Head, and we'll come back and talk to you right after that.
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2: 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Just report signed off for the last time, through no fault of my own. 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

Yes, yes, yes, yes. Good Monday morning. Let's get moving on this beautiful. Yes, I said beautiful. I don't care if you're looking at rain or you're looking at sun or snow right now. It's beautiful. WBDY 99.5. Without you, there's no us. And without unity, there's no community. Let's go. Monday morning. Let's go on a Monday morning. Let's go.

Yes, good morning and welcome to this edition of Let's Get Moving. I am your host, Christopher Perez, on this Monday morning. It's a beautiful Monday morning. Matter of fact, let me check what the weather is going to be today. No matter what the weather is going to be, it's going to be a good day. Today is going to be a high of 81, a chance of some showers, 50-60% chance. So you know how that goes. You know, it can you go one way or the other. 50-50 chance, right? That's one of, you know, just a quick thought. You know, that's one of those jobs that, you know, just on the surface, right? Because I know there's a lot more that goes into it, and I don't want to minimize anyone's job. But the weatherman, what a great job, right? You go outside, 50% chance of rain, right? And it's one of those jobs where you don't have to necessarily always be right, right? You just give somebody a forecast. And how can you necessarily, you know, really nail some of these things down? With all the technology we have, you know, the weathermen do a great job. And they did a great job over the weekend of, you know, telling us what the weather's going to be at the Speedy Fest. And if you got to enjoy the Speedy Fest over the weekend, what a great time it was. What a great event it is to have in the community. Brings a lot of people together. I think they do a wonderful job of promoting family and just a friends and family kind of environment. So with that weekend being behind us, you know, it's just looking forward to a week ahead, but just looking forward to the fact that today is just Monday. And I say this often, you might just be getting up or driving to work or whatever you're doing this morning. Take your time. You don't have to conquer the whole work's week and, you know, in the next 5 minutes. Maybe you've only been up for 2 minutes. It's only 7 o'clock in the morning on a Monday. Take it for what it's worth. Start the momentum. Build the momentum slowly for the week. I think it's common when we get up on a Monday morning or any morning, we start to tackle the whole day within opening our eyes. And the idea of having our brain just to start to, you know, just to start to generate, just to start to, you know, just to start to work. Our brain has to work up too. And we kind of like shake those cobwebs off. And but this morning it is 7:02 and high in the 80s today. Chance of rain, but regardless, if you know me, and I always say this, regardless of where you're at right now, whatever the weather is, whether you're in Binghamton and the weather is, you know, the sun is, you know, behind the fog, or you can see it's going to burn off here soon, the sun is out. The sun is always out somewhere, right? And even if it's raining out right now, it's all about perspective. Enjoy your morning, get up, get a nice breakfast, a nice cup of coffee, whatever you do to start your day with your routine. And we'll talk a little bit about routine here. Let's see, what are we going to listen to here? Here we go. Here, let's do this. Monday morning at 7:08. If you stop believing, don't stop believing. It is 99.5 WBDY, Bundy Community Radio. Without you, there's no us. And without unity, there is no community. Let's get moving. Christopher Perez, 7:08.

Yes, yes, yes. Don't stop believing. Hopefully you haven't stopped believing because it's only a Monday morning and you got to believe that there's going to be a great week ahead. And it's 81 degrees. Oh, it's going to be a high of 81 degrees out. What's the temperature at this current moment? I guess that's the question here. In the current moment, it's 62 degrees outside, mostly cloudy. But, you know, even if there's clouds, you know, just metaphorically speaking, even when there's clouds in life, the sun still exists. You just got to be able to see through all that. And, you know, waking up this morning and just getting your day started, just remembering it's only Monday morning. You don't have to conquer the whole week. And I say this every Monday, but sometimes we need a reminder of this. And if you're just tuning in, this is Let's Get Moving. Move in. No G. Excuse me, a little hiccup there. I'm your host, Christopher Perez, and I just hope everyone had a great weekend. Maybe some of us had a long work weekend, and you're starting your weekend off this morning, and you're just getting up and knowing you have the day off. Because I always find that ironic that on days that we don't have to get up early, we're pop up, and we're just so joyous, and we're ready to go. It's the days that we have to get up that we kind of drag, because it's like we're being forced to do something we don't want to do. But just remember, if you did have a nice weekend, and hopefully everyone did, that, you know, this is the start of the work week. So this is why you do what you have to do so you can do what you want to do. So with that being said, it is Monday morning. Let's get moving. I'm your host, Christopher Perez. This is 99.5 WBDY Bundy Community Radio. Without the listeners, there is no radio, right? So without you, there's no us. And then if you take the word unity out of community, without unity, there's no community. So this Monday morning, what are we going to listen to here? How about we do, I think we should do this song right here. Let's move it to here. Here we go. Let's be happy this morning. 7:14, I want you to the hour of 8 o'clock. 99.5 WBDY. Let's get moving. Sunshine.

Yes, yes, yes. Keep clapping along. If you're just waking up and you're happy, if you know it, clap your hands. I guess that's the first thing that came to mind during that song. If you're happy and you know it, clap your hands. Oh, that's just me. I hope you're happy this morning and you're having a great morning. It is Monday morning. This is Let's Get Moving. I'm your host, Christopher Perez. What a beautiful weekend. I hope everyone had a great weekend. I hope everyone is gearing up maybe for a great week. Definitely for a great week, not maybe. I guess life is really the lenses that you look through. So right now is an opportunity to ask yourself that question. If you're just waking up and your work week is starting, good morning to those just tuning in. But I just ask you, I want you to ask yourself that question is, what lens of life do you have on today? I know there's always going to be positive stuff, but it's hard to find. But there's always going to be negative stuff, and just the way we're kind of programmed to see things. I know this morning when I woke up, and I put on the news, and the first thing I saw was stuff I didn't want to see, right? So I just kind of clicked it off and just, you know, relaxed, put on some nice music, inspirational, positive music, and the power of music, or just the power of nutrition. And, you know, I say that often, and I don't think I can say it enough, is that nutrition, as you sit there this morning, right, you might be eating your breakfast, and that's fine, but I ask yourself this, are you eating your breakfast, or are you eating your breakfast? And you're like, well, that's the same question. But I think there's a difference between eating and giving, you know, thanks and being in the moment, but eating your breakfast with a phone in your hand. So you're sitting there with a phone in your hand and you're scrolling through your social media feeds. And one thing that I've learned is, first of all, in the world of AI, I remember growing up, it would say, believe half of what you see, or only believe what you see, and half of what you hear, or something, nothing of what you hear, or half of what you see, something like that. But now it's so hard, because when you're looking at, you know, your feeds, or you're looking at anything, there's all this AI generated, and unless you really are thinking about that and really looking for the fact that something's AI generated, it's hard to tell. So a lot of times you might be potentially feeding yourself this, you know, I say feeding yourself, now you're feeding yourself your meal that you're not even concentrating on and giving thanks for, and really understanding the nutrition it's giving you. But you're also scrolling on your phone and you're seeing things that are not necessarily positive. The pastor says in church this past weekend, he says, this is just an example here, but if you want a successful marriage, you don't hang out with the guy who's been divorced 5 times, right? They're going to tell you everything negative, and they're going to tell you all the negative things that exist in your relationship. So you got to kind of surround yourself and make yourself what you want to be. That's what the food that you put in your body. I mean, if you want to feel like a cheeseburger, eat a nice cheeseburger. If you want to feel like a salad, then you eat a salad. The music that you listen to, if you want to listen to positive, uplifting music, then you're probably going to feel a positive, uplifting response to listening to that. But if you want to listen to music that has negative messages, you're going to get that too. And then what you're looking at, right? What are you watching? You get up and watch the news. And how do you start your day by feeling accomplished? I mean, there's nothing wrong with having a routine, because to me, a routine's, you know, it might be boring, right? Some people say, oh, it's just a routine. But you know what? The fact of the matter is, a routine gives you guidance to feeling accomplished. So when I hear routine, I hear I have certain things that I have to do. And when you accomplish those things and keep your nose to the grind, I guess that's what they say, put your nose to the grind or something like that, then you start to feel accomplished, right? And at the same time, when you're staying busy and you're feeling accomplished, you're feeding your brain, you know, these ideas like, hey, I'm doing something, right? But if you're sitting around and you're just marinating or basking in your sorrows, right, your brain goes into problem-solving mode, and you know, you just get caught up in the negativity of life. So hopefully this morning, you know, just thinking about that and thinking about living consciously instead of being self-conscious,
right? I think I was talking to a friend over the weekend, and the idea of being self-conscious, right, about something that's negative is one thing, right? Hey, I don't like this. I don't know. I don't like something about me because, you know, it's always pointed out as a negative, and I'm self-conscious about that. But then on the other hand, there's living consciously, like living woke. And I'm not saying woke like a woke generation, and there's a negative inclination to that too. But what I'm saying is living with intent and purpose. So when you get up this morning, you know, what is your intent? What is your purpose? What are you trying to live out? What does your day have to offer you? What are you asking the day to offer you? And that might sound weird because you think to yourself, well, you're asking, yeah, but it's like a self-fulfilling prophecy, right? You're asking the day to offer you something. So if you ask the day to offer you happiness, then you're going to start to wear the lens of happiness, and you're going to start to find things that are you know, that will make you happy. And I know sometimes it sounds very simple and sometimes a little harder to overcome and get to that point, but if you consistently, it's about consistency as well. You have to do this over a period of time. It's not going to happen for one day. You're not going to say, hey, well, I tried to be happy for the last half an hour and I can't find anything. That guy on the radio was wrong, blah, blah, blah. No, you have to be conscious about this, right? And even changing your perspective on how you see negative events. And I always say this, the rain to me is a perfect example about how you can change with perspective, right? And the idea of walking in the rain without thinking you're getting soaked and your clothes are going to be soaked and your hair is going to be a wreck and your sneakers are going to be wet and your sneakers are going to stink from being wet. And instead of saying, hey, this doesn't feel so bad, right? Softening the blow, right? Changing your perspective so the intensity of the event doesn't happen. So if you're waking up this morning, I want you to say to yourself, this is just Monday. Okay, this is not Monday, Tuesday, Wednesday, Thursday, and Friday all wrapped up in the next half an hour. It's just Monday. You've got this. We got this together. Without you, there's no us. And without unity, there's no community. Let's see. What are we going to listen to here? Here we go. How about this right here? Love this song because life is... Let's see. Life is a highway, and hopefully you're going to enjoy it today. You're going to enjoy it, not hopefully. Roll your windows down. Get some air on your face. Tell somebody that you love them, you know. Smile at somebody. Open the door. Keep it locked. 99.5 WBDY. Let's get moving. 725. There's one day.

You are listening to 99.5 WBDY. Happy Monday morning. Let's get moving. I'm your host, Christopher Perez. 64 degrees outside. It's going to be a high of 81. Cloudy, rain, snow. I don't know. Whatever it's going to be today, it's going to be. Because that's what it's going to be, right? I mean, that's one of the perspectives on waking up on a Monday morning. You know, it's kind of going to be what it's going to be. And tomorrow is going to be what you made it to be today, right? And I say that because, on one hand, I'm telling you not to look forward too far into the, you know, into the week because today's only Monday. And that's because, you know, typically Monday gets that bad rap and it's harder to get moving. And it's called the Build the Momentum Day. But you know what? Tuesday is going to be what you make of Monday, right? And if you do everything you need to do today, in this moment, right now, knowing that you cannot conquer the world, if you just need to sit down and take a deep breath, then go ahead and do that. If you drink coffee, go ahead and do that. If you're, you know, just waking up, good morning. If you're just getting home from work because you worked a long work weekend, and it's the beginning of your weekend, happy weekend. If you're going to the gym, good for you there. So whatever you're doing, just do it with intent, right? And that's my point here, is that it's paving the way for tomorrow, right? When you do what you have to do for today, you're kind of paving the way for tomorrow. And I think that's, you know, that's what life is about, is like that idea of putting one foot in front of another. Because you keep that progression of moving, and you know, the last thing you want to do is like lay in bed right now. I mean, you can lay in bed and listen to the radio. I mean, this is a great show to listen to in the morning to get you moving. No plug intended or anything like that. 99.5 WBDY. But if you're just laying there thinking about all the things that you have to do and you haven't done, your brain just starts to get into that problem solving mode, and you're shifting your perspective into things that you can't control, or things that you didn't control, or things that you don't know what's going to happen. But right now, what you can control is the idea that, you know, it's just Monday morning, and you're waking up here with 99.5 WBDY, 64 degrees if you're in the Binghamton area, if you're listening online. Not too sure where the weather is where you're at, but the point is, no matter what the weather is, it's going to be a beautiful day, right? It's your perspective and how you're going to shift it. I know I had a great weekend this weekend at the Speedy Fest and Balloon Rally here in Binghamton, New York. What a great community event. Was able to see a lot of, you know, a lot of people. I mean, people I knew, people I didn't know, but it feels like you knew everybody. I mean, the idea of just watching people smile. Brett Young was a wonderful concert on a Saturday night. Was able to enjoy that with a good friend and my daughter Peyton. It was a beautiful, beautiful night. And it was all about perspectives, because there was times throughout the day where, you know, my perspective could have shifted. You know, there's always going to be events in life, like Monday mornings, that remind you, you know, of all the negative maybe you have to ahead. But really, it doesn't have to be like that, right? It just has to be right now, right here, right now. The next half hour, just enjoy the second half hour of the show here. I'll be with you until the hour of 8 o'clock. And then I'll start my Monday, which I've already started my Monday on the right foot here with you in the community. If you're out there listening, big shout out to everyone out there listening. Let's get moving on a Monday morning. Let's see, what are we going to listen to next? I did find this neat little song here. It's called Monday Morning by Fleetwood Mac. And let's get into that. WBY 99.5. Let's get moving. 7:33.

Yes, yes, yes. Monday morning by Fleetwood Mac. And what a song. I mean, think about it, right? I'll be there if you want me to be, right? Just being present in the morning on Monday, just to get a peace of mind, right? And that's all we're looking for. And I just think the idea of, if you're laying there right now and thinking, let me just give you this little metaphor so you can follow this right now. If you have a pond, right, a puddle of water, basically a pond is a big puddle of water. And what happens is in that puddle of water, there's just a lot of bacteria that grow, a lot of microorganism, pond scum, right? All the negativity. But if you have a river, no matter how dirty the river might be, there's consistency in the flowing of the river, right? So the idea of all that pond scum just building up is less likely because you're keeping a flow. And I'm not meaning that there's not going to be negativity. Like that could be like with life. Life is like a river flow, right? And when it flows, you know, there's going to be times where the water is a little bit more mucky. There's going to be times when, there's some debris in the water. But for the most part, the water is flowing. And ask yourself this morning, are you flowing or are you staying stagnant? And if you say you're feeling stagnant, and just, I want you to think about the feelings that come along with either being a river that's flowing, right? And or being a pond that's stagnant. And, you know, just think about what you're feeling right now, how you answer that. If you answer, I'm feeling, tired and just drained and I just woke up, I would ask you to ask yourself to examine, you know, what you've done since you've woken up. Did you just lay there and scroll and listen to maybe music that's not positive? So you notice here on the show, like it's all about I talk about nutrition and what you're putting into your body. Are you listening to positive music or are you listening to music that's promoting negativity and negative content, right? That all feeds into your overall nutrition. So you want to start your day off well, you know, no matter, you know, not in just regards to what you put into your body, but also what you're putting into your ears and, you know, what you're looking at when you're scrolling. And in a world full of, you know, someone made a mention to me yesterday that there's more negative than positive in this world. Now, I can't per se say that, right? But I can say that we're shown more negativity, right? We're always told about the problems. I woke up this morning and the first thing I hear is about, you know, they're making an arrest for this person who committed this crime, or, you know, the war in this this part of the world is continuing because of this. I didn't necessarily see, you know, people at the Speedy Fest, you know, saying that they were having a great time and it was a family event, you know. So it's like when you're constantly feeding yourself is what you actually become over time. And I know it sounds very, very simplistic when you think about it, but ultimately it is, right? I think in a world where we look for some major answers to we look for major answers to major problems, right? But really it's the small things or the small answers that really give us what we're looking for, right? What we're looking for, the answer is right in front of our face sometimes. And they say, there's a really good saying that says, if you want to hide something from someone, hide it in plain sight. Now, if you just think about that, like you're thinking to yourself, well, how are you hiding something in plain sight? Well, that's because we're ultimately trained to find something in the hardest spots. Like if I woke up this morning and I could not find my keys, which I couldn't, you know, the first place I looked was the most obvious. And I've always not been like that. Like I would have started checking the lock. Excuse me, I would have started checking the laundry or my pants from yesterday. But the obvious place was the key hook. And that's where I have a hook where I put my keys on in my house. And that's where I've started to put them. So I made a conscious effort to put them there. So when I can't find them, the first place I go is to the key hook. And this morning, instead of looking for all these fancy answers to life and these problems, I challenge you to look at what's right near you. You know, and I think that was a big thing for me over the weekend is like throughout life, we always chase the bigger and better and all these material things. But the answer to what we really need was right in front of us. Right. Spent some really good time with, some good friends and family, and spent some really good time with my daughter. And it was right there. Like there was no monetary gain. There was nothing to gain except for a feeling of love and just having people around and just watching people just enjoy themselves.
And I really, you know, that was a great opportunity to have that on our community. I don't know how many annuals it's been, but it was a Speedy Fest and Balloon Rally in Binghamton, New York. Beautiful night, Sunday night. It was gorgeous, and they finally had a balloon launch, and it was nice to see all the hot air balloons launching. It was nice to see, listen to Brett Young on Saturday night in a concert. Just positive overall, right? And I'm sure if I wanted to go back over the weekend and find some negatives, there were some negative things that I could have went down that path. You know, there were some moments that, you know, were challenging, which was always going to be moments of challenging. You know, just waking up on a Monday morning knowing you have to go to work, you know, that's a challenge, you know, but just trying to find a silver lining in the cloud. So with that being said, it's going to be 81 degrees and cloudy today. It is currently 64 degrees. I'm your host, Christopher Perez. This is 99.5 WBDY, Bundy Community Radio. It's a project of the Bundy Community, the Bundy Museum. So really want to give a shout out to everybody that does the behind the scenes so we can get on the microphone. And I say we, it's just us, the community members. And not only community members within the community, but we have some great shows that are, you know, from other communities. And so community sometimes can be what you're, where your immediate live, but it's community of the world, right? You go from a macro to a micro to a macro. So with that being said, it's 7:42. I'm with you until the hour at 8 o'clock. Good morning. Let's see. What are we going to listen to now? Let's see. This is a good song to make you dance around. Just don't dance with a cup of coffee in your hand. I don't want anyone spilling coffee on themselves. And, you know, just take it calm right now. It's Monday morning, 7:42. Let's get moving. Bundy Community Radio. Without you, there's no us. And without unity, there's no community.

7:45, 64 degrees. Let's get moving on this Monday morning. I'm your host, Christopher Perez, and this is just another beautiful day to appreciate and to find the positivity in it. So I hope you're doing so far.

0: 65 degrees now. It went up a degree. It's so hot on the radio that it just made the temperature go up. Monday morning, you got to love it. You don't have to love it, but you can learn to love it. You can learn to change your perspective, and it's Let's Get Moving on this Monday morning, 7:46, 65 degrees outside, high of 81, cloudy in the Binghamton area, the 607 area. If you're listening online, I encourage you to not only look up what the weather is so you can plan your day, but just also know that no matter what the weather is, you can shift your perspective on how you see it, right? Just because it's a rainy day doesn't mean it's technically a wash. There's always things you can do. You can even get out in the rain and enjoy it, right? I think that was something that was very enjoyable the other day. As it was raining out. I mean, it does rain often. Doesn't mean it's the life is over. But it was a rainy day, and Peyton and I were doing some things around the house. But she put her rain boots on, and she went outside to the front, and she started jumping in puddles. Now, you know, the 24-year-old dad versus the 48-year-old dad. Let's talk about this. My oldest is 24, so she's the same age now as when I had her. But now I'm 48, and I have a 7-year-old. So with that being said is that when I was 24 years old, if my daughter then was outside jumping into puddles, my perspective would have been, oh, man, get inside. You're going to be all wet. You're going to get everything all wet. Oh, my God, I can't believe this. You're going to make blah, blah, blah. And went down a rat hole with it of negativity. But I challenge you to go. I went down the rat hole of positivity, and this one is like, this is great. Like, she's just stomping in muddy puddles, just jumping in. I mean, who doesn't? And if you think about the idea of when life gives you lemons, make lemonade, but when life gives you puddles, jump into puddles and enjoy them. I mean, just enjoy it. And I know it's hard. Especially if a puddle represents something negative in life, which like rain does, and puddles represent, you know, bad things. But the idea of just jumping in that puddle and making that water just disperse, right? So if you have a puddle and you jump in it, right, it just moves, right? The water's not as deep afterwards because you jumped in the puddle, right? So like if you would tackle the challenges of life this morning, right, if the puddles represent a challenge, you can stand there and look at this puddle, all right? Or you can go about your day and say, hey, this puddle will take care of itself if I do what I need to do. Or you just tackle it, right? But just the idea of jumping in the rain and jumping into puddles, and it was just so nice to watch. And she had a smile on her face. So there's a difference between the 24-year-old self and the 48. As we get older, we just see life differently. We hope that we do. Life is so short. And I challenge you today to just think about all the stuff and all the blessings you do have in your life. Maybe it's not everything that you think you need, but you're given what you definitely need to survive, and you're equipped to handle everything. You just need to concentrate on the task in front of you and not try to tackle too much. I mean, I love steak. But if I didn't cut it into little pieces and chew on it, I would probably choke and I wouldn't enjoy it as much. So just take a little piece of Monday and just enjoy it. If you're just waking up, enjoy your wake up routine. Maybe I think I talk about this. I know I talk about this often, but I want people to think about this is people get up and make a bed. And the reason why they get up and make a bed is not because of any other reason. And I was listening to an Army, a West Point commemoration speech. I think I said that word right. But I was listening to an officer give a speech at West Point. And what he pointed out was the first thing they do is get up and make the bed in the morning. And it's not because technically they care about the bed being made, because who cares about the bed being made, right? But it's the idea of getting your brain started with something positive, right? Starting your day with an accomplishment, right? Instead of starting your day with, you know, thinking about the stuff you cannot do. Getting off on the right foot. With that being said, I just want to play a little something for you to listen to here.
1: I deserve to be positive and happy. I am letting go of fear and stress. I am at peace with what is. I am focusing on the good. I trust that everything is working out for the best. I choose to focus on thoughts and people who nourish me. I choose to be kind to myself and others. I am letting go of what no longer serves me. I am creating space in my life for good things to arrive. I choose to think positively. I choose to be happy today.
0: Now, just listening to that, it's not that simple, right? People will be like, wow, that might be nice for you to say, but I don't have this, and I have this, and you don't have this going on. We all have different stories. I get it. And each one of us has the bad pages of the story. You know, just because your page is looking bad doesn't mean it's any worse or better than somebody else's worse, right? But the idea is of you have to train your mind and train yourself. And this is not easy, especially when it's so evident that you can look to your left or your right and always see something negative, especially on TV or social media. Live your life to the fullest. Think about these things. Make these things. Live consciously. Don't sleepwalk through life. Live consciously. You know, have a goal of happiness and set out to fill that goal. Tackle the challenges, because the challenges are not going to go away. In fact, the more you sweep under the rug, the more likely the rug is going to have a lump in it eventually, and you're going to trip over it. So take care of what you need to take care of. Accept what is what is out of your control, and control what's in your control, so it doesn't seem like everything's out of control. So Monday morning, 65 degrees. This is 99.5 WBDY Bundy Community Radio. This is Let's Get Moving, and I'm your host, Christopher Perez, and hopefully your Monday morning is starting to gain traction. If this is the first day of your weekend, enjoy your weekend if you worked a long weekend. And let's see, what are we going to listen to here next? Here we go. Don't stop till you get enough of that positivity. Don't stop until you get enough of what fills you up in life. Don't settle today for, you know, mediocrity. Just, you know, aim high. Just do anything positive. See if you can shift in what that feels like for one day. Or let your sorrows and your worries go away. 99.5 WBDY, 65 degrees, 753. I'll be with you until the hour of 8 o'clock. Let's get moving.

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It is 757. 757, isn't that like a Boeing 757? I think so. Oh, something like that. On a Monday morning, too much thinking, but not enough action. Too much thinking and not enough action. Hopefully you're having a good morning this morning. It's, like I said, 757. It's 99.5 WBDY. This is Let's Get Moving. I'm your host, Christopher Perez, and just about closing out the hour. Just wanted to get on here and just tell everyone, you know, I hope you all have a great day. Stay positive. Look for the obvious answers sometimes before you look for the most technical ones. Sometimes what you're looking for in life is right in front of you while you're pursuing everything else. Don't let life pass you by. Don't stop till you get enough. And don't settle. I guess that's what it is on a Monday, too. Don't settle for this is just a Monday and this is how Mondays are. This is just a horrible day. It's a great day. No matter what it looks like outside your window, it's all about perspective. Look for the positivity. And you are in control. You are. Are there some things in life that you're out of your control? Yes. But ultimately, you can control what becomes in and out of your control. And don't want to go into a whole speech on that. But if you do today what is meant to be done today, then tomorrow your worries won't be as so heavy. This is 99.5 WBDY Bundy Community Radio. This was another edition of Let's Get Moving, and I'm your host, Christopher Perez. And I want from the bottom of my heart, sincerely, from me to you, I hope that you have a wonderful day, and I hope that you live consciously and just keep your mind on your mind, you know, if that makes sense. You know, consciously think about where your mind is thinking about and what you're processing, why you're doing it, and live consciously and try to live up consciously a positive life. With that being said, until next Monday morning, this is Christopher Perez, and I'm out, and we'll leave you on this. Enjoy your day. 65 degrees, high of 81. 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
1: The first concentration camp was discovered by the Allies in 1944.
2: German guards carry away the shrunken, tortured bodies of men and women systematically murdered.
1: By the end of World War II, 23 major camps and many more subcamps were liberated.
2: Prison clothes are burned, the only way to kill the disease they carry. Then the entire camp is scorched off the face of the earth by British flamethrowers.
1: Those who survived were left a shell of themselves, malnourished, diseased, and traumatized. Children who lost their parents and extended family had nowhere to go.
3: Some of these children were so young that they didn't necessarily remember their family name, or they didn't know their parents' names. If you think about how many 3 or 4 year olds can tell you, you know, not only their name and address, but the full names of their parents.
1: Caregivers from across the globe, mostly women, swooped in to help. They offered all kinds of physical and psychological support. And they wrote extensively about their experience through letters, diaries, and memoirs, all in service to the child survivors and their stories.
3: They know that these stories deserve to be told. And their hope is that in listening to these stories, they are helping the act of healing to progress. But it's also not just the healing of these survivors under their care, it's the healing of this world.
1: From Virginia Humanities, this is With Good Reason. I'm Matt Darrow. Today on the show, Healing from the Holocaust. After liberation, most concentration camp survivors needed urgent medical attention. There were thousands and thousands of survivors, and nowhere near enough hospital beds. Maggie Fraser-Kirsch is an instructor of Judaic Studies at William & Mary. She says former concentration camps, these sites of unspeakable horror, were turned into a staging ground to administer care and begin the healing process. Maggie, your grandfather was among the first Americans to liberate a concentration camp during World War II. Do you know which one? Did you ever talk to him about it?
3: He never told me the specific name. The story goes, as he tells it, is that this was following D-Day. They had crossed over from France into Germany, and they literally stumbled upon this camp. There was a German-born Jewish soldier who worked as a translator for my grandfather within the U.S. Army. And my grandfather told me the story of this German-Jewish, now American, who was translating the words of the survivors that they encountered at that camp. His name was Eric. And that my grandfather told Eric to tell the people that they were free now. And my grandfather said that there was a stunned reaction, that there was not joy. It was just more of an overwhelmance. And that was about all that he told me. But it did get me thinking. I became curious about what happens next.
1: Well, what happened to the Holocaust survivors in the months following their liberation? Were they, I don't know, whisked away to recover in local hospitals?
3: It was really complicated. We're talking about thousands of concentration camps and labor camps all over Europe. And so as you can imagine, this liberation is very ad hoc. So the liberating armies provided immediate care. But then very quickly, you have this assembly of mostly, in the initial days, it was mostly medical personnel that arrive at these liberated concentration camps and labor camps. And eventually, this will all be orchestrated by an organization that's known by the acronym of UNRWA, the United Nations Relief and Rehabilitation Association. But they're dependent upon a lot of smaller local organizations and a lot of far-flung international relief organizations as well to provide the staff to offer care to survivors. Many of these former concentration camps were turned into displaced persons camps. And those displaced persons camps aren't just housing Jewish survivors. There's literally millions of displaced people in the wake of war. But those displaced person camps were the first opportunity that a lot of these survivors had to receive medical care. And so they were really an important lifeline in transitioning from that immediate need for relief to the eventual need for rehabilitation.
1: What about the child survivors? I imagine many of them

0: of them are spending a brief period there and then are being taken elsewhere. In great part because I think there was this belief that true healing could not happen in the places where these atrocities had just unfolded.
1: Right. I mean, it boggles my mind that these concentration camps were turned into, you know, recovery centers.
0: It really is, you know, and sometimes it's adjacent to, but we're not talking about very far away. So this is why we do see this priority to take these children to other places. But that in itself was very complicated, determining, are these children orphans? Do they have any surviving relatives? If so, where are they? Some of these children were so young that they didn't necessarily remember their family name, or they didn't know their parents' names. If you think about how many 3 or 4 year olds can tell you, you know, not only their name and address, but the full names of their parents. So it was a multi-year process to find homes for these children. There's a lot of debate at this time period among sociologists and caregivers and educators about what is the healthiest place for children like this. And so those questions consumed a lot of energy and a lot of resources on a local, national, and international level.
1: You focus on the caregivers, the ones who came from, you know, all over the world to care for these child survivors. Tell me about who they were. Were they mostly women and I assume Jewish as well?
0: It's a really fascinating cast of characters that shows up in these places. Overwhelmingly, the longer-term caretakers are women. They're not necessarily all Jewish. They are people I have found in general who you might think of as being living on the margins of society. Many of them are divorcees. We have several gay women, or people who I think historians are beginning to assume were gay women, but we don't have, you know, necessarily confirmation of that. Many of them, you know, later recall that they felt like they were setting out on an adventure, or they felt driven by this desperate desire to do something to help now that the extent of the horrors of the concentration camp system were being exposed in newsreels. They're making a conscientious, calculated move to go into these places of great trauma, knowing in many cases that they are not necessarily well-equipped to deal with what they're going to encounter, but are very determined to make some kind of change in this chaotic post-war moment.
1: Right, dropping everything in their life to care for children who were, you know, effectively strangers to them.
0: Yes, effectively strangers. They might have been headlines, or they might have glimpsed them in newsreels or photographs in newspapers and tabloids. And many of them are coming from places that were not directly impacted by the war. You know, they're coming from San Francisco. They're coming from Australia, for example. Mm. And they're bringing with them a desire to help and not always much else.
1: I assume people didn't know much about PTSD back then. So what kind of support were the caretakers giving the children?
0: There were a lot of different debates going on at this time about how do you interact with traumatized people. The biggest debate was, do you ask them about their past? Do you probe? Do you get them to relive that past and articulate it and move on? Or is it better and healthier to leave the past in the past and to focus on the future? And of course, we're talking about a very diverse group of caregivers, and so they all have different approaches. There's one caretaker, Marie Paneth. She had really wanted to be a social worker. Her mother did not believe that women should, you know, enter the employment force. Did believe, though, that based on their social standing, it would be okay for her to go to art school. So Marie Paneth in the post-war period takes her love of art and develops basically an art therapy program for 300 children who have arrived in

0: England in 1945. They land at a place called Windermere. She's only there for several months with those initial group of child survivors, but she is teaching them and providing them with art supplies and letting them express themselves through art. So yeah, so these are caregivers that are drawing upon whatever strengths they have and seeing if it works.
1: You look at the letters written by the caretakers. How did they process the horrors of the concentration camp? And I guess, you know, the state of the children they were caring for.
0: So writing letters was a lifeline for these caregivers. It was a way of coping with what they were experiencing. It was a way for them to process what they're going through and also to process the stories that are being told to them, that are being entrusted to them by survivors of all ages. So there's a woman, Muriel Knox Doherty. She was born in 1896 in Australia. She had a very prestigious nursing career in the Australian Army and in the Air Force. She was awarded the Royal Red Cross Medal for her service during World War II. And instead of retiring at the end of World War II, she joins the United Nations Relief and Rehabilitation Administration. And she is appointed chief nurse and principal matron of the recently liberated Bergen-Belsen concentration camp. Initially, the presence of female nurses in former concentration camps, even if you were very qualified like Doherty, was discouraged by doctors who did not believe that women should be in those places, should be witnessing that kind of horror. It also became very clear very quickly that these women had important work to do, their gender be damned. She's driven so strongly to write these letters back home. And she employed something that was pretty common, or it seems to be pretty common in this time period, of this tradition of round robin letters. So she's writing one letter with the expectation that whoever is receiving it back home in Australia will make copies, will pass it on, so that as many people as possible can receive these letters. In one letter that she writes, and this is in July of 1945, so she's has not been in this position very long, she writes to her audience back home. She says, "You may shudder at these descriptions. Perhaps you will say it is sordid and unnecessary. But hold on, my friends. The world should know what suffering and degradation this new order in Europe brought to millions, lest it be quickly forgotten and rise again in yet another guise. It concerns us all. We must not forget." And she also is using these letters not only as a way to cope, but also as a way to advocate for the people under her care. She's not prepared for what she sees in this liberated camp. And so if she can barely believe what she's seeing, how can she convey something that seems so unbelievable to an audience, you know, as far away, literally, as Australia? And so she goes on to write in one of her letters that the thing which we sincerely hope is that those who have no home, no families, and no country to which to return, and who have had everything that was worthwhile in their lives taken from them, that they've been through hell, we hope they will find sympathy and understanding in whatever country they finally settle. It is only in this way that they can hope to recover.
1: Some of the caretakers publish memoirs too, right? Did their books do well? Was there an appetite for that kind of content post-Holocaust?
0: It really depended. One example of someone who was very successful with this was Dr. Robert Collis. He was an Anglo-Irish physician, and he ends up in Bergen-Belsen in the immediate post-war period. And while there, he is contributing articles to medical journals back home, but he's also taking notes. And he's also, at this point in his life, has already published a memoir in the 1930s. And so he has learned from that what kind of stories sell, how to write to engage an audience. And so in the post-war period, he ends up writing three memoirs that talk about his time working with child survivors. And they are both very well received. Another example of this that I think is really interesting, we have the story of Catherine Holm, this woman from San Francisco. She had studied at UC Berkeley. She studied journalism in New York. When her marriage, which lasted for 3 years, ended in divorce, she takes a series of odd jobs that enable her to travel the world. And while she's doing that, she's writing extensively. She ends up in a displaced persons camp, and she keeps a journal. She's writing these round-robin letters. And when she goes home, she writes about her experiences working with survivors. And the book does get published. It's called The Wild Place. And while it was, you know, critical acclaim was pretty strong, the book never really did well. She did far better with another book that she wrote called The Nun's Story, which I think seemed a bit more scandalous and exciting. And that one ends up being turned into a film starring Audrey Hepburn.
1: Wait, how is it scandalous?
0: I think the story was based on a former Belgian nun that Catherine Holm meets. They're both working for UNRWA, for the United Nations Relief and Rehabilitation Association. They meet while they're doing their initial training in France. And Catherine Holm later talks about this woman who seemed very depressed upon starting their relief work. They get to know each other, and some historians believe that they also fell in love, that this wasn't just a platonic relationship. But this woman had recently, she did not leave Catholicism, but she was no longer a nun. And she engages in this relief work. And Catherine Holm is so fascinated by the story that she writes, it's a fictionalized version, but it's built very much on the real life story of another one of these caretakers who has, you know, just left her order and doesn't know what to do next and fills that personal and vocational void in her life with caregiving in this displaced person's camp.
1: Wow. And so who does Audrey Hepburn play? The nun?
0: Yeah, she plays the nun. Her name was Mary Louise Habits, who, again, you know, crossed paths with Holm during their time in this training camp. And the nun's story becomes a bestseller. It's a wild commercial success. It's translated into a dozen languages. It becomes a selection for the Book of the Month Club and the Catholic Book Club. So it comes out in 1956, and then the film with Audrey Hepburn comes out in 1959. So those kinds of stories, I think, were eclipsing the quieter stories, but still the very profound stories of the work that people like Catherine Holm and Marie-Louise Habits were doing.
1: You know, there does seem to be a fine line between sharing these stories of child survivors and, I don't know, profiting off their experience, off their trauma. Do you think that line was ever crossed?
0: That's a great question. And this is one that a number of these caregivers are struggling with. Because, yes, they're writing these letters personally and sending them personally back home. There's also, though, a craving in the press for personal interest stories. But not only does the press have an appetite for hearing about the lives of these children, there's also this need by relief organizations to raise funds. And they know that people are more likely to donate to a cause if they can connect with these children in some ways. And so there's a lot of debates about this, about how much publicity is appropriate. Where does that publicity turn exploitive? And in what ways is that publicity really used to fuel more healing programs So Henrietta Szold was an American. She was born in Baltimore in 1860, and several organizations she establishes. One of those organizations is called Youth Aliyah, and it's established in 1932, 1933, and its goal was to take Jewish children out of Nazi countries, eventually also Nazi-occupied countries, and eventually bring them to British Mandate Palestine, where they could live among other Jews, live as, you know, Jews in a healthy, open way. And there were many calls by the fundraising branch of Youth Aliyah to convince her that emotional, personal interest stories of these traumatized children would be a very powerful way to secure desperately needed funding from donors. Henrietta Szold, though, she's receiving all of these requests for publicity materials. And this is going on even as the war is unfolding. The war isn't over yet. The Holocaust hasn't ended, and she's already very protective. And she writes a letter in 1944 that reveals her reticence to speak on the children's behalf. The fundraising branch had asked for a human interest story with a boy named Yuri. She writes, "You imply the value of a human interest story with Yuri as hero. There is a story to tell him about him, but I'm not going to tell it. It is of such character that I cannot permit it to be used, even if his name does not appear. I have a complex on the subject of the soul of the child entrusted to me. People here frequently question the children about all the gruesome details. The Yuri story is sacred to me. If we had a publicity department, which we ought to have, the publicity director would be free of such complexes. He might be able to make Yuri talk to him direct. And if the story came out, well and good. I cannot tell it." So she's very protective. Interestingly, after she dies, and she dies in 1945, she does not live to see the end of the war. But the work of Youth Aliyah continues, and you have these children coming from recently liberated concentration camps that arrive in British Mandate Palestine. And indeed, these caregivers that are working with Youth Aliyah have very different attitudes, and they're a little bit more shrewd in their thinking about how can we use these stories. Again, not to exploit the children, but to raise funds.
1: You know, healing can take on many forms. You've talked about the psychological and the physical healing these caretakers, you know, helped administer. But you also say preserving the stories of the child survivors was a form of healing in and of itself. How so?
0: During these initial encounters with child survivors, there's something really interesting that happens when these caregivers show up with these nursing skills, with these medical supplies, with these clean clothes, with the delousing equipment. They are there to do this very tangible physical work, but very quickly they take on the role of being a listener.
1: Hmm.
0: There's this healing that starts to happen for the children when they land in a place not only where they can just kind of spill out what's happened to them, but to have a listener become an active participant.
1: Hmm.
0: So there was a child survivor whose name is Dori Laub, who goes on to become a psychoanalyst. And he wrote extensively about what it was like to listen to Holocaust testimony. And of course, he's doing this as somebody who is both a psychoanalyst and a survivor himself. But this quote has always stuck out with me as I've been working on this book manuscript. He writes, "The listener to trauma comes to be a participant and a co-owner of the traumatic event. Through his very listening, he comes to partially experience trauma in himself." And this was certainly true for the individuals who are listening to the stories of the individuals in their care that are metabolizing these stories and articulating the trauma that they're experiencing as frontline caregivers. They're navigating this complicated apparatus of recovery. They're also realizing the privilege of being entrusted with these stories. You have these caregivers who know that these stories deserve to be told beyond the hostels, beyond the hospital, beyond the sanatorium. And they, to varying degrees of success, have the ability to find a larger, wider audience for those stories. And their hope is that in listening to these stories, they are helping the act of healing to progress. But it's also not just the healing of these survivors under their care. It's the healing of this world. And how can sharing this story make a difference in how we think, not just about the Holocaust, not just about this example of suffering, but about moving on from that trauma and using the storytelling as an act of resilience.
1: I love that. Maggie, this is fascinating stuff. Thanks for sharing your insight on With Good Reason.
0: Thank you so much for having me.
1: Maggie Fraser-Kirsch is an instructor of Judaic Studies at William & Mary. This is With Good Reason. We'll be right back. Welcome back to With Good Reason from Virginia Humanities. Death by hanging was the harshest punishment assigned to Nazi-era war criminals after World War II. But my next guest says not all who were sent to the gallows were men. Jessica Trisco-Darden is a political science professor at Virginia Commonwealth University and the author of The Accused, How Women Face Justice for Nazi-Era Crimes. Jessica, how did women help drive the Nazi war machine? Did women occupy any leadership positions, or did they do, I don't know, more clerical type work?
2: I think it depends what you really see as the driver of the Nazi regime. So women did not hold high-ranking roles, for instance, in the military or in the political system. Those were male-dominated systems. But we see women becoming nurses, which had previously been an occupation really dominated by nuns and women associated with religious orders. They become public servants and are directly employed by the state. We also have women obviously working in the concentration camps as that system expands. We have women who are prominent doctors in this period of time. And the one area where we really don't see women engage that's relevant for my work is the legal profession. Very, very few women become lawyers. There are no women jurists at this time, but we do see women becoming very prominent in other professions.
1: And do we have the numbers on how many women were accused of committing wartime atrocities?
2: We know that thousands of women were accused not only in Germany, but in other Nazi-occupied countries and Nazi-affiliated regimes. But the actual hard number of women prosecuted hasn't been unearthed in the archival records of various countries. So, for instance, I look very specifically at Germany, which has very good record keeping regarding this. The archives have been thoroughly excavated by historians. And I look specifically at about 450 women who were prosecuted in what would become East and West Germany.
1: What were the most common atrocity crimes committed by these women?
2: West Germany in particular was very focused on the prosecution of nurses who had participated in medicalized murder as part of the Nazi euthanasia program. Other examples include things like concentration camp crimes, what we're very familiar with, right? Episodes of abuse or assault. But we also see things like the rounding up of escaped concentration camp prisoners by villagers in nearby towns. And women participated, in some instances, really led those roundups. We have women who served essentially as informants. Mm. In some cases, they engaged in what we would now call honey traps, where they would go on dates with men who would then say something anti-Hitler and be reported and arrested.
1: Wow.
2: One of the cases that I look at in detail has a woman who reported on a group of religious leaders, so a pastor, a priest, three lay women who had been involved in listening to clandestine radio broadcasts. Mm. So it's a pretty mixed bag of cases that I look at, but I think that's really important because it shows us the breadth of atrocity crimes that were committed in this era.
1: And for those women who were convicted, were they subjected to similar sentences as men? Like, were any put to death?
2: Yes, there's evidence that many, many women were executed both in kind of summary executions immediately after the war, so what we would call vigilante killings, but also women who were sentenced to death. So we know, for instance, that British military tribunals sentenced former concentration camp guards to death, and they were hung by the official British hangman immediately after the war. We also know that German legal systems did sentence women to death as well. So we do see these really extreme penalties be assigned to female defendants, but it was not a commonplace occurrence.
1: You mentioned earlier that men were in leadership positions. You know, they were the ones giving the orders to commit war crimes. So did women even have a choice when it came to following the orders of their male bosses? Wouldn't they be in danger if they resisted?
2: So this is the great question of what are the limits of women's agency and ability to make independent decisions during this era. What I found in my research is that it certainly varied based on the social position of the woman and her access to institutional power, right? So, for instance, if a woman came from an impoverished background, had been conscripted into military service and assigned to one of the camps, she didn't have that many options available to her in terms of serving or not serving as a concentration camp guard. What she did have control over was the level of violence that she used in executing those duties. So we know, for instance, that some concentration camp guards used violence willingly and excessively, and others did not. For other groups of women, there was a lot more leeway, let's say. So, for instance, I mentioned that single women were often encouraged to join the workforce. Many of these women served as nurses, and it was broadly accepted that if a woman married, for instance, she could drop out of the paid workforce and become a housewife. A housewife was considered a legitimate occupation. So young women who married, who became pregnant, had the option of quitting their jobs. Sick leave was available, paid sick leave. So women had different ways that they could escape their particular duties, for instance, by asking to be reassigned. And we see that in some of the cases that I examine, where nurses asked for transfers to different institutions, where women went on sick leave while others quit. And so for those who were determined to avoid, for instance, engaging in euthanasia, it was certainly possible. But they had to have that desire to resist these policies and the awareness that what they were doing was wrong.
1: And for the women who were being tried in court for their atrocity crimes, what was their main defense? What was it that they were, I don't know, victims of the Nazi war machine and that they were just following orders?
2: If I had to generalize across these kind of very different types of crime, I would say the main defense was that what they were doing was perfectly legal.
1: Mm.
2: And empirically, That is true, because many of these crimes were legal under the Nazi penal code. The number two defense was that women were doing what their male superiors had commanded them to do. So nurses were administering lethal doses of phenobarbital because those were the doses prescribed by the doctors, right? Concentration camp guards were just executing the rules of the camp and following the SS leadership that ran the camp. And then I would say the third reason was that women didn't know what to do. They were placed in these morally ambiguous situations. Their husbands were away at the front. They were unmarried and young, and they simply didn't know what the correct course of action was. So to give you a really great example of this, one of the cases that I examine is a married mother of three. She's at home in her German village, and a soldier knocks on her door. And he has clearly deserted the German army and is looking for a place to stay the night so he doesn't get captured. And she is faced with this decision of, do I let this man into my home? That brings risks to her and her family, right? Does she close the door and pretend that conversation never happened? That too brings risks to her and her family. Or does she report him to the authorities, which technically is the legally obligated situation, right? So women were faced regularly with these very complex ethical, moral decisions, and they were judged for it after the war.
1: I know you've read through so many of these court cases involving these accused women. Did you ever feel sympathetic to some of them, that maybe some of the women who were convicted were taking too much of the blame for crimes committed, you know, by their male superiors?
2: I think I felt sympathetic for different reasons, right? Which is putting oneself in the situation where, say, you're 18 years old, and you've been in a concentration camp for 2-3 years, and you understand the brutality of that system. But you also understand that if you agree to serve as a guard, you will get more food. You will be able to give your family more food. Perhaps your chances of survival increase some infinitesimal amount. And having to make that decision, knowing that if you don't agree, that you will ultimately die. Mm. I think that, you know, if we really think about the complexities that some of these women had to grapple with, we can see them more as human beings and see them in this kind of full spectrum color that I hope we can. But I also have sympathy for women who, for instance, were accused of these crimes, were publicly shamed, in some instances were, you know, physically assaulted, but never got to tell their side of the story. They never got a day in court, because we see a lot of extrajudicial justice, right? Killings, but also beatings, forcible head shavings, women being stripped and in some instances tarred and feathered in public. And those women never got their day in court.
1: Aside from acknowledging the basic fact that women are also capable of doing bad things, why is it important to you to shine a light on the war crimes of Nazi-era women?
2: So I think it's no small thing to point out that women are also capable of doing bad things. I think that as a society, we downplay continuously women's agency, women's involvement in extremist groups, women's involvement in day-to-day crimes. And we sensationalize women's participation as if it's something extreme or extraordinary, when in fact it is terribly ordinary. So I do still think that's a point worth making. But I also think, you know, beyond the women do bad things, I think that the ways in which a perpetrator's gender affects their treatment by legal systems is worthy of study and important because it leads to disparate outcomes, right? Men could not claim effectively that they had a hard time making decisions because their wife wasn't home, right? That does not carry the same weight as a woman arguing that she didn't know what to do without her husband to tell her, right? So these gender biases, these assumptions about women's decision-making capabilities, about women's resilience, about women's intellect, those are things that still influence legal decisions today. And so I hope that in kind of illustrating the way that these factors affected legal outcomes in the Nazi era, frankly, through to the present, because we are not entirely done with these cases and with the women of this era, that we'll have a better understanding of how future international prosecutions, future international criminal courts will deal with women defendants.
1: Well, Jessica, I've loved our conversation. Thanks for sharing your insight, and with good reason.
2: Thank you for having me.
1: Jessica Trisco-Darden is a political science professor at Virginia Commonwealth University and the author of The Accused, How Women Face Justice for Nazi-Era Crimes. A few years ago, Melissa Kravitz came across a truly rare find. It was a memoir written on onion paper from 1970 that had been stored in a closet for decades. And it told the life of a remarkable German woman who witnessed and resisted the Nazi rise to power. Melissa is a history professor and co-chair of women's, gender, and sexuality studies at Longwood University. She's also the editor of The Memoir of Ilse Seeger, Wife, Mother, Hostage, Nazi Resister. Melissa, Ilse Seeger married her husband, Gerhard, in 1928. How would you describe their relationship? Were they a good match?
3: So it's a pretty quick engagement. And between 1928 and 1930, I mean, they have a pretty sort of normal relationship, with the exception of that he is a journalist and he starts to express interest in running for office and runs for political office in September of 1930. An election that is very much colored by the Great Depression and unemployment in Germany at the time.
1: Yeah. What did it mean for him to be a German social democrat, you know, at that time?
3: To be a social democrat in the 1920s means that you're a party that's very much supporting parliamentary liberal democracy. You're consistently in opposition to the Communist Party that's building on the left, and to the Nazi Party that's building on the right. His party is very popular during the 1920s. The first president of the Weimar Republic is a social democrat. They are the largest party up until that 1930 election.
1: How dangerous was it to be a political opponent of the Nazi Party, you know, during their rise to power? And how did that danger reach Ilse because of the political actions of her husband?
3: In the late 1920s, early 1930s, political violence, again, is really being seen through these paramilitary organizations. So you just have a lot of fighting on the streets that's happening, or disruption of political rallies. One evening, she's in her home, and I think she describes them as like a rowdy crowd, kind of like a drunken group outside of her house. And they shot up into her window and, I mean, didn't hurt anyone, but her baby was asleep in the room. And this idea of, like, it affecting her home. So I think she starts to realize that things are very real. And she's exceptional in a way because of the fact that she's more attuned to this kind of political violence or to what's going on politically in Germany at the time than maybe your average German citizen.
1: Soon after Hitler was appointed Chancellor of Germany in 1933, Ilse's husband was arrested and sent to a concentration camp. What was the concentration camp like? Was it a precursor to the death camps?
3: I would say the concentration camp that he's sent to in June of 1933 is called Oranienburg. it eventually closes and becomes Sachsenhausen, which is a very well-known concentration camp that lasts until the end of the Third Reich. So the concentration camp that he's in very much lacks barbed wire, barracks, guard towers. The prisoners are wearing their own clothing. The concentration camp that he's in houses primarily social democrats and communists. It houses political opponents. So I'd say they're very different than the later death camps that aren't formed until 1941 and 42.
1: You say Ilse was actively engaged in the resistance as well. In what ways did she resist the Nazi regime?
3: So I would say one of the most important ways that she resists is civil discourse. This is sort of a simple thing. We think of this as maybe passive resistance, but she continuously meets with other members of her party. She recognizes that she's resisting and that she could get in trouble for this because of the fact that they constantly have out cards or some tea in case someone showed up unexpectedly to make it look as if it was just a social gathering. But often they were discussing things like the Reichstag fire or the Nazis coming to power. Another really important way that she resists is through economic resistance. April 1st, 1933, so just a few months after Hitler's appointed chancellor, he calls a boycott of all Jewish businesses and stores in Germany. This was to take place over one day. The attempt is to make Jews feel socially isolated and ostracized, so much so that they would want to leave Germany. And Ilse purposefully drops her child off at her friend's house and goes shopping at a Jewish-owned department store in Dessau for something that she doesn't need. A curtain rod she ends up buying. And one of the most important acts of resistance is on one of her visits to visit Gerhard, she smuggles money into the camp for him.
1: Oh, wow.
3: So she actually smuggles money in between some pictures. And this money is partially what allows him to escape from the concentration camp.
1: Eventually, Ilse was taken into custody and held hostage with her infant daughter at another concentration camp. Why'd they come after her?
3: So Gerhard was a pretty high-profile case of someone who had escaped. There's not a lot of people who escaped concentration camps in 1933. And Ilse and her daughter are brought to a newly established concentration camp in Dessau called Roslau, and they're held as hostages in an attempt to kind of goad Gerhard back to Germany, the thought being that if they held them and told him about it, that he would come back to Germany. Meanwhile, he was in Prague publishing a book about his escape and about the regime that was translated into several languages. And she and her daughter are held in this concentration camp for 4 months while he publishes this book, goes on a speaking tour of it, and through a tour, part of his speaking tour that he was doing before members of parliament in England, he gets the attention of some members of parliament who help him get them out of Germany in May of 1934.
1: Right. Ilse and Gerhard were soon reunited and lived out the rest of their days in different spots in Europe and eventually the U.S. You know, you study the Weimar Republic and the Nazi regime. How has Ilse's memoir impacted your view of this era, you know, especially the role of women resistors?
3: I think that she's given me a lot of hope. She wasn't properly school educated or isn't necessarily educated in politics, can still resist. So she does give me a lot of hope in that regard. It's also very scary to think about the fact that, and I think she would recognize this, that she had no idea that just because her husband was involved in politics in a different political party than the Nazis, that he would end up in a concentration camp, that she and her daughter would end up in concentration camps. I mean, the reason Gerhard escapes is because of the fact that he says basically his only choice is to escape or to commit suicide. He talks about this in his own memoir. And she very much is fearing for her life once she's in Roslau. mean, she has certain privileges when she's in there, but she recognizes that there's really not a lot of hope from her once she's in a camp, and there's not a lot of ability for her to move freely, connect with people freely, talk to people freely, that those basic rights that she had just a few years prior under democracy are gone.
1: Melissa Kravitz is a history professor and co-chair of Women's, Gender, and Sexuality Studies at Longwood University. She's also the editor of The Memoir of Ilse Seeger, Wife, Mother, Hostage, Nazi Resister. With Good Reason is produced by Virginia Humanities, which acknowledges the Monacan Nation, the original people of the land and waters of her home in Charlottesville, Virginia. Our production team is Sarah McConnell, Allison Quantz, and Lauren Francis. Special thanks to Jenny Taylor for booking assistance, and to Ben Dolly at Virginia Public Media for recording assistance. 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I'm Matt Dara. 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
5: Good morning. My name is Ed Hollihan, and this is The View From Here. We've been Martinized. There we were, sitting on the deck, looking out over the prairie, just this side of the woods, when we were Martinized. No, we were not dry cleaned, not pressed, and hung up. What happened was that at 5:15 of a perfect evening, when the flying and floating insects were at their peak, there appeared 100 purple martins and barn swallows, maybe more. 1 minute the sky was blue and empty, the next minute that very blue sky was full of some of the most entertaining flyers in all of Birdland. Swallows, with their signature tails and scimitar wings, are capable of power dives, mid-air stalls, and barrel rolls. They are the envy of stunt pilots everywhere. They weigh in at about an ounce and a half, and their diet is the cause of great gratitude among the humans of North America. They are voracious consumers of gnats, moths, flies, and mosquitoes. There are reports of martins eating 2,000 mosquitoes in a day, but these are very likely overenthusiastic observations. You see, mosquitoes hover low to the ground. 50 meters up is their stratosphere. Swallows prefer to hunt between 50 and 150 meters off the ground, far above where the skeeters hang out. But whatever bugs they are snagging, they need every one of them. Purple martins in particular are known to feed their chicks up to, listen to this, up to 60 times a day. Yikes. Imagine how many diaper changes that means. While their statistics are impressive, their aerial artistry is astounding. On this particular evening, they are flying high-speed loops and figure eights, the left and right extremities of that pattern about 50 yards apart. When the sky in one spot is cleared of insects, the birds move the pattern about one football field to the north or south and repeat their assault. It is clear that they are practicing what neurologists and computer scientists call swarm intelligence. Groups of them respond to sensory inputs simultaneously. A change in wind, a new swarm of gnats, and the flock moves as if it were one bird, changing the shape and direction of the squadron in an instant. Every bird on the same page. It's one of the prettiest sights in all of nature. In my golfing days, when early mornings meant throwing my clubs in the car and playing 18 holes before heading to the studio, the swallows were my regular partners. Most golf is played in foursomes. Playing by myself at 5 in the morning, I still played the game with 13 or 14 partners. As I walked the dewy course, I would stir up hundreds of heretofore sleepy insects. The martins would fly in loops around me, tiny moons orbiting a small planet. It was heady stuff. I would stop, put my bag down, and take in the show. It's one of my clearest memories. Standing there in the middle of an old Disney movie, I swear that they tipped their wings in salute, thanks for the bugs, as they moved on. I was the luckiest man on the planet. I've had a disappointing week trying to view the Perseid meteor showers. A very bright moon combined with occasional cloud cover did not make for many sightings. Oh, I saw a few pale streaks and one, just one, fantastically long bright trail in two nights. But all in all, it was a bust for me. And then came the swallows. In place of the Perseids, I had a swallow shower. As wide as the sky and lasting an hour, I think we should have more multisyllabic words in English, just like they do in German, combining elements to form a new whole with a different meaning. My first entry into the new lexicon will be swallow shower, as in, we sat on the deck and were surrounded by a swallow shower. If you live in my neck of the woods, I assume that you had a frustrating meteor watching experience, too. We'll try again next year, won't we? The Perseids are the best. In the meantime, allow me to suggest that some evening this week, around 5 o'clock, you put yourself and the love of your life and the kids of your life and a neighbor or two, put yourselves where you have a clear view of a wide patch of the sky. Swallow shower. It's playing in the sky near you.
6: Welcome to 2026 Talks, where we're following our democracy in historic times.
7: This is not a referendum on President Trump. It is a decision regarding Mr. Blanche in very specific circumstances. All considered, I will vote for Mr. Blanche.
6: Louisiana Republican Senator Bill Cassidy was the deciding vote in Todd Blanche's 50-49 confirmation as the next attorney general. Republicans Susan Collins of Maine and Lisa Murkowski of Alaska voted no with all Democrats. Murkowski says she lacks confidence Blanche will, quote, check the worst impulses of this administration. Other skeptics said Blanche would likely be the most palatable candidate the president would nominate. Before leaving for recess, the Senate also passed a bill to avert a government shutdown scheduled just a month ahead of the midterms. The bill funding the government into December now goes to the House. It may face resistance from the GOP's right flank because it provides no new immigration enforcement money, but does include a temporary bar on the White House canceling government grants for partisan reasons or without warning. The Senate Agriculture Committee narrowly voted down a new farm bill on close to party lines. Democrats objected to requiring states with high error rates for SNAP to start funding the hunger program themselves. New Jersey Democratic Senator Cory Booker called the Republican-led proposal, quote, effing ridiculous.
8: We are spiraling into a deficit and a debt, and our big idea to solve that problem is to go after the most struggling Americans. That is hypocrisy when there's huge ways to save money out there that nothing is being done about.
6: Congress has until the end of September to pass a new farm bill or extend the current 2018 funding levels. A new online tool from the Economic Policy Institute calculates the price of mass deportations by location and compares that to the cost of government services. In all, it says the U.S. has spent nearly $270 billion sweeping up and deporting migrants, which would have paid for hiring nearly 100,000 new teachers or kept over 11 million people on Medicaid. Gordon Lafer of Oregon University worked with the left-leaning think tank on the calculator. He says it's shocking to see taxpayers spending so much to kick out migrants when so many families struggle to afford food, housing, and health insurance.
9: We wanted to show what the trade-off is so people understand we could be having all these things that really matter in people's lives, and instead the money's being wasted on this political circus of mass deportations.
6: Idaho's attorney general is appealing a preliminary federal court injunction against the state's transgender bathroom ban. Earlier this year, legislators voted to require people to use the bathroom matching the sex assigned at birth. Six transgender state residents sued, saying the law violates their constitutional right to due process, equal rights, and privacy. Emily Croston with the ACLU of Idaho says they'll argue for making the injunction permanent.
10: We are fighting to continue litigating the bill in the district court to get a final decision on the merits, that this violates Idahoans' constitutional rights and for an eventual permanent order that would block enforcement as to all restrooms in Idaho.
6: Supporters say the ban protects women and children in private spaces, although there are few, if any, documented cases of bathroom attacks by transgender individuals. I'm Edwin J. Vieira for Pacifica Network and Public News Service. 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
1: This is 99.5 WBDYLP from the Bundy Museum of History and Art in Binghamton. On Friday, August 14th, the Bundy Museum presents Lacey Dooms with special guests live in the Annex Theater. The Annex is located behind the historic Harlow Bundy House at 129 Main Street on Binghamton's west side. Doors open at 6 o'clock p.m. The show starts at 7. 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Once again, that is Lacey Dooms, Friday, August 14th at the Bundy Museum.
11: When a summer storm brews, this sound reminds us of nature's power. Humans have long been fascinated by the phenomena caused by electricity. You might recall Benjamin Franklin's dramatic efforts to bring down lightning with a kite. But one area of current research into electricity might shock you: the use of bioelectric medicine to diagnose and treat disease. After all, our bodies communicate internally with electrical signaling, so why not use electricity to fix things when they go wrong? Could this be a new kind of therapy? This is Big Picture Science, and I'm Seth Shostak.
12: I'm Molly Bentley. In this episode, we shine a light on using electricity to treat wounds or even cure chronic disease. The field is generating buzz, but what does the evidence say about electricity's healing ability? Can a zap of it really help you lose weight? Could a jolt cure cancer? Hop into your Faraday cage. This episode of our regular look at critical thinking is Skeptic Check, The Body Electric.
11: The influence electricity has on our lives is immense. However, we might forget about its role in the functioning of our bodies. For example, our heart beats to a steady series of electrical pulses, and tiny jolts of electricity fire our brain's billions of neurons.
13: This has implications for many, many diseases, ranging from autoimmune diseases to cancer to stroke and heart attack. And so this has generated a tremendous amount of interest.
12: We'll hear about research into how electricity might help our bodies when things go wrong, how individual cells are like capacitors, and even about the body's electrical superhighway, the vagus nerve. But to evaluate the health claims, we first need to jolt our memories.
11: After all, the history of electricity is littered with extraordinary claims of its curative benefits, many of them fueled by our initial infatuation with electricity's exotic properties.
12: When it was first proposed that our bodies use electrical signaling for internal communication, well, that was a bolt from the blue.
14: It actually sparked off a war that divided all of Europe's scientists and forced them to choose sides. This was a fairly controversial contention at the time.
12: We weren't totally in the dark about electricity back then. In 1752, Benjamin Franklin had flown a kite into a thunderstorm and collected electrical charge from the sky.
11: Now, as we've mentioned on this show, Ben didn't discover electricity, as many scientists knew about it already, but he was among the first to prove that electricity was indeed present in those stormy clouds above. However, the scientific storm clouds were only beginning to gather.
14: So it starts in about 1791, when science is basically still getting to grips with the whole idea of the phenomenon of electricity.
11: In the 18th century, before electric lamps turned night into day and the hum of motors defined the modern age, electricity was still new and thrilling. A simple device, the Leyden jar, inspired awe as a storage bottle for electric fire. And demonstrations of electrical shocks to the body were a source of public entertainment.
12: Into this electricity craze wades the anatomist Luigi Galvani with a radical idea. Could what stimulates our bodies to move and think be electrical in nature?
14: Initially, everyone thinks this is the cat's pajamas, this giant, you know, tome that he publishes, in which he identifies nervous electricity for the first time. And the guy who would go on to invent the battery, or the proto-battery, Alessandro Volta, is having none of it. And he decides that Galvani is wrong, and they get into this Twitter spat, except with really long papers that are published back and forth.
11: You know, on the other hand, we've known that biology and electricity, you know, they had some connection. Obviously, anybody who's watched a frog's leg twitch in a laboratory knows that there's obviously something connecting motion, if nothing else, with electricity. So why was this such a difficult concept that our bodies also incorporated electrical currents?
14: Well, obvious to you, but people really hated this idea. Volta thought the only reason that the frog's legs that, you know, Galvani famously made twitch after death, he thought the only reason that was happening is because of whatever metal contacts he was putting into them, that there was something about the metals. He point blank refused to believe that there was anything bioelectric. And then this huge cadre of scientists afterwards sort of marched in and tried to prove either way whether bioelectricity was real or not real.
12: In her book, We Are Electric, Inside the 200-Year Hunt for Our Body's Bioelectric Code, and

0: For some reason, he was unperturbed and inserted the electrode more deeply until a bright light appeared before his eyes.
1: Seth, I wouldn't have the nerve to experiment on myself like that. I might not have any nerves left if I did an experiment like that.
0: Right. Well, self-experimentation was a hallmark of 18th century science.
1: The results, like Alexander Humboldt's, do not encourage the idea that it would be a good thing to apply electricity to the inside of our bodies. So how did we come to think that electricity had curative power?
0: Well, to begin with, the Europeans were not the first to plug into the healing potential of electricity. The ancient Egyptians used zaps from electric catfish from the Nile to treat arthritis. I wonder if it helped. Alexander Humboldt's shocking insights aside, the belief that electricity could have health benefits continued into the next century when they really took off. Some doctors gave electrical shocks to the body to treat all manner of mental and physical disorders, from anxiety to toothaches to muscle atrophy. The applications were thought to be endless.
2: In the 19th century, they had some wild stuff. They had, things that to cure distinctly Victorian maladies, like excessive male vigor or not enough male vigor. There were some belts you could put elsewhere, let's say, for a family audience. Things were quite a wild west back then.
1: Ultimately, many applications were deemed quackery, but the fundamental principles of bioelectricity and electrotherapy survived the more bizarre 19th century ideas and eventually found practical uses in things like electrocardiograms and the cauterization of wounds.
0: We eventually confirmed that the body's communication is indeed via electrical signaling, and that property is shared by all living things.
2: Nerves didn't invent electrical signaling. Like, this method of intracellular communication is millions of years old. Every living system shares this. You know, bacteria make use of voltage to communicate. Plants do, fungi do, you know, things we don't even know how to classify. They all use this, and they use it because it's the underlying chassis by which the body understands itself. Like, that's all electric. And so going deeper than the nervous system is absolutely necessary to understanding how life works.
0: Today, we know more about how cells generate electricity. That is, they move around positively and negatively charged molecules called ions of potassium, sodium, calcium, and magnesium.
2: So in the nervous system, the cell, it's studded with tens of thousands of little channels called ion channels. And these let the ions that are floating around in your, you know, extracellular soup, they let them in and out, but they have a preference. They really like potassium and they really don't like sodium. And so these smart pores keep them separated. And this separation makes the inside of the cell about minus 70 millivolts with respect to the outside. And that means that the cell is a little capacitor.
0: So what she's saying is that the cell stores a charge. In other words, one part of the cell is more positively charged and another part of the cell is more negatively charged. This voltage, the action potential, as it's called, allows a cell to activate a neighboring cell.
2: That's the mechanism by which action potentials travel down your nerves. And I cannot overstate how much this underpins every facet of your experience as like a living creature. You know, the fact that you can feel and think and see and hear and act and breathe and pick up a glass of water and do a podcast. Like, there's none of that without those ion channels and those ions.
0: Presumably, these are the same mechanisms that are involved in the beating of our hearts, right? I mean, that's all electrical.
2: Right. Yes, exactly. Exactly. It's a special case because in the heart, they're connected. So I didn't mention that, you know, the nerve impulse isn't purely electric. It's electrochemical because the action potential, the electrical thing, sets off the sort of serotonin and all those little chemical bits that also pass on the signal. But the heart has a special pacemaker that isn't regulated by the brain. As you know, you can't control your heartbeat. Like, you can control it to some extent by slowing it down, or, you know, if you're nervous, it speeds up, but you can't make it stop. You can't make your own heart stop. So it's not under your voluntary control. And all the cells in your heart beat in perfect synchrony thanks to these special ion channels called gap junctions, which are electrical synapses that don't have chemistry in them. It's just electricity, and that's what keeps your heart beating for your whole life.
0: You might still be recovering from the shock that you are essentially an electrical bag of protoplasm.

0: But this all has implications for our health. Scientists think that illness, even cancer, can result when bioelectrical signaling goes awry.
1: Sally Ady outlines several areas of new research into how we might benefit by controlling or correcting our electrical signaling. For example, let's say you cut your hand. Applying an electrical current to your wound might speed up healing.
2: I'm super excited about this. I will try not to waffle on too much. This really tripped up the people who were trying to characterize the nervous impulse back in the 19th century, because every time they would cut a frog to try to measure its, you know, nerve signal, they would get this current that was interfering, and they were just like, oh, don't know what this is, gonna ignore it. It's only like 150 years later, we start to understand what the deal is. So the deal is this. Your skin cells also have that voltage that the nerve cells have, but what they use it for is they are tightly linked against the outside world. And when you cut that barrier, the ions that normally are very properly going through, you know, the ion channels and gap junctions and stuff, those just gush out all over the place. It's like getting a short circuit, and they're going everywhere. And as a consequence, you get this thing called a wound current, and the wound current generates an electric field. The electric field is a beacon, like a bat signal type of thing, that basically calls in the fixer and helper cells that are going to patch up your wound. When your wound is fresh, that electric field is the strongest, and it wanes as the wound heals, and it's gone by the time it's all healed over. What's super interesting about some of the new tools that we've developed over the past 10 or 20 years is that they've started to help us characterize this. And what they found is that in people over the age of 65, the wound current is only half as strong as it is in people under the age of 25, which is a super interesting correlation, I think, with the fact that we do start to heal more slowly as we age. And so they were trying to figure out, like, what can we do with this? So they tried to figure out, like, if we mess up the ion channels that are responsible for the current and the, you know, everything during this wound healing process, do we undermine the wound healing process? And the answer is yes. And then they were like, well, how can we speed it up? Can we do the opposite? And so they started applying electrical stimulation, and they did find that that speeds up the rate of healing. And now DARPA, the, you know, R&D arm of the US military, has a project that is trying to figure out whether messing with the electrics can speed up the rate of healing for battlefield injuries.
0: Particularly in the 19th century, Sally, when electricity, particularly electricity in our bodies, was sort of a new thing. It was the shiny rock and so forth. You know, there was a lot of hokum around the whole subject. There's still hokum today. How do you separate it out? What would be your advice to people who read an advertisement for some sort of device or treatment or something that could solve a problem that they may have by capitalizing on the fact that we are electric?
2: That's a great question. The motif that unifies a lot of the bad science that I was talking about, the sort of electroquackery, is that the people who ended up doing pseudoscience, either inadvertently or very much on purpose, they were getting ahead of what the science showed, right? Back when we had these crazy electric treatments, you know, we didn't even have the tools to prove what they were actually supposed to be doing in the body. So it was just a sort of free-for-all, you know, electricity, it's the hot new thing, zap yourself and be cured of hysteria. And what you really want to do is make sure that you see whether the thing that's being talked about has clinical trials behind it. And obviously, this, a lot of the science is early days, but for example, with deep brain stimulation for Parkinson's disease, there are massive trials that show you that this works in a very large number of people to alleviate the symptoms of Parkinson's disease. There are trials that show that to a slightly less replicated extent, it may work in people with depression or epilepsy. And you can see, as soon as you do a little bit of research into what sorts of clinical trials have been done and how many people it's been done in, that weeds out the BS so quickly.
1: Journalist Sally Ady shares more research from the field of bioelectricity coming up.
0: Though we're keeping on our skeptic caps as we further examine electricity's applications to help the brain, and whether it can flip malignant cells back to healthy ones in cancer treatment.
1: This episode of our regular look at critical thinking is Skeptic Check, The Body Electric.

0: We're still learning how our cells communicate via electrical currents, but the brain's use of electrochemical signals has been very well established. With that in mind, our gray matter would seem not only to be an obvious focus for bioelectric therapy, but the part of our body most likely to respond positively to it.
1: Journalist Sally Ady explained that the evidence is strong that deep brain stimulation in Parkinson's patients, for example, relieves symptoms. However, she also cautions about having inflated expectations that a zap of electricity can cure all that ails our brains.
0: Listen, what I would want, I have a very poor memory. And, you know, what I would like is for somebody to take some of the chips that they manufacture here in the Silicon Valley and, you know, put one of those in my skull and increase my memory by a factor of 100 or 1,000. I think we're nowhere near that.
2: Interestingly, there is work that claims that you can actually implant memories into people with the right sort of electrical hardware implanted into them by enacting, instead of reading the brain's electrical activity, writing it. But personally, I am super bearish on that. I think I'm using the right term. But I think one of the problems is that in order to make good brain implants for any of this application, you need to overcome the language barrier between electronics and the fact that the brain and body speak ion. Now, they're working on stuff like that. There's a guy called Chris Bettinger. He is at Carnegie Mellon, and he is one of the people who's working on materials that are able to speak ion, just like our bodies. And what's really interesting is that some of these people are looking at biological materials and trying to turn them into the next generation of electronics, just because, like, the body and metals and silicon, they just don't end up playing together that well for a super long time. If you've got them in your brain, you don't want to just get brain surgery every 10 years to remove the metal brain implant that has caused an immune reaction in your brain.
0: Yeah. Yes. I mean, even a simple task, like somehow putting one of those, you know, suction cup caps on my head and having that feed a machine and have it transcribe my thoughts, for example, right? I just think something and, you know, the machine knows what I'm thinking. I mean, you see that in science fiction. I haven't seen it too often in the real world, but in principle, I would think that that would be possible because, after all, if your thoughts are just electrical currents, we can measure those, and of course you have to interpret what the thoughts are. But, I mean, could we eventually have this sort of, I don't know if you'd call it telepathy. It might not work across the room, but it might work across your hairline.
2: Well, so there's absolutely wild work being done with penetrating, like, really invasive implants. Along with machine learning-based signal processing algorithms, they've been able to pick up what someone is thinking at a rate of something like 60 words per minute. I can't remember. I think it's that. It is incredible. So for people with, like, locked-in syndrome, people who can't speak because of ALS, this is, like, borderline miraculous, right? You can actually listen to them speaking to you at a rate that's faster than, like, I can type. But trying to translate that into the suction cups on your head is a non-starter because the skull just messes up those electrical signals so hard. You have to go into the language part of the brain, get, like, real pincushion-y stuff in there. And when you have the stuff on your head, the stuff that's the best metaphor I think I heard was a guy saying, if you're at a football stadium and it's one of those closed ones, you know, that has a cover, and you dangle in a mic and you try to figure out what any one person is saying, that's what you're doing with surface electrodes without going deeply into the brain. So you can figure out sort of rough brain states, like what stage of sleep are you at? But in terms of, like, actual thoughts, forget it. You're not going to do it. Also, it's super gooey. You have to have this conductive gel to amplify the signal, and it's pretty gross to actually have those caps on.
0: Really messes up your hairdo.
2: It does, actually.
0: This sounds to me like a fundamental problem, and I guess this would be my last question to you, Sally, and that is, you know, because we don't seem to, even if we can measure these currents in our skulls, we don't really understand the language that they're speaking. I mean, it can be very complex, as you say, like dangling that microphone and trying to pick out one person's conversation. But does that mean that these sort of sci-fi scenarios where we eventually We can increase somebody's IQ or their memory or some other cognitive aspect of their lives by simply putting chips somehow, interfacing chips to their brains, that that's just not ever going to happen?
2: I think that's garbage, the way that it's being sort of mooted now. I don't think that is the way it's going to go. So first of all, the brain, you know, if you sort of scratch a neuroscientist hard enough, they'll tell you that we do not understand the brain. It's got 86 billion neurons. That is a lot of zeros, right? And so what we do when we put these Utah arrays, these little pin cushions for ladybirds in the brain, these things have 100 electrodes. So they can listen to, I don't know, maybe a couple of hundred neurons at the same time out of 86 billion. So we're able to, like, luckily the cortex is where you get like language and sort of motor control and sensation. But I mean, when you're talking about the deeper stuff like memories or, you know, motivation, dopamine, you know, you get, you know, you do have deep brain stimulation, which is able to help with Parkinson's. But we get really misled by the metaphors that we use to describe it. So in the 19th century, it was the telegraph, like the nervous system is a telegraph, you know, passing signals. And then they were like, what about the guys in the brain that are doing stuff? Okay, it became a telephone switchboard because you had like little operators doing the switches. And then in the 1940s and 50s, we were like, ooh, a computer. We've invented a computer. That must be what the brain is. Matthew Cobb is a great writer and scientist who's detailed this in his book. It's called The Idea of the Brain. Anyway, but the thing is, we get really bamboozled and fall in love with whatever the latest object is that we invented. And our latest thing that we invented is the computer. And so we're like, the brain is comprised of circuits. And so then we sort of over-index on these metaphors. And right now we're actually really bumping against the limits of what the computer metaphor can help us understand about the brain, because it is so far beyond that understanding. So, sorry, just to finish that, it's, I think bioelectricity research should start refocusing on things like wound healing, you know, cancer regeneration. You know, there are people who are trying to figure out the difference electrically between us and creatures that are able to regenerate limbs. All of that is going to be less complicated than trying to figure out the whole brain.
0: Sally Adie, thank you so very much for speaking with us, even if you had to use, you know, vibrating vocal cords to do it.
2: Thank you very much.
1: Sally Adie is a journalist, and she is the author of We Are Electric, Inside the 200-Year Hunt for Our Body's Bioelectric Code and What the Future Holds.
0: She suggests that cancer research is an area where the application of bioelectric therapy shows promise, but that application, too, is one that comes with caveats.
3: My name is Samantha Payne. I'm an assistant professor of biomedical sciences at the University of Guelph in Ontario, Canada.
1: Well, Samantha, you're trying to control cancer, limit cancer, in this case, breast cancer, and we're going to get to your study. But the way you're doing it, if I understand this correctly, is by controlling the potassium channels of cells. Because in one of your paper summaries, you say that changes in the resting membrane potential are associated with cancer cell invasion. So we want to look at what the resting membrane potential of a cell is.
3: Yeah, kind of like it's when it's in homeostatic conditions hanging out, that's what you would call the resting membrane potential, when you're not changing it with some sort of stimulus.
1: Okay, so like if we're just sitting on the couch, we're not moving, we're just watching TV, nothing else is happening, that would be a kind of homeostasis. Probably not the best analogy here. I'm trying to be too relatable here, but let's go with
3: it
1: this.
3: It works. It works.
1: Not sure about that, but okay. And so what is the relationship between the electrical charge of a cell and the growth of cancer?
3: Yeah, so some of the work that I did and that others have done in different cancers, so, you know, I'm in breast cancer, but there's been other, prostate is one, some brain cancers, similar things have been shown. You know, you have these breast cells and they can become cancerous, so the membrane potential changes. And essentially, usually what we've seen is that they're more negative inside, so they become depolarized, that's what it's called. So it has more negative ions or less positive ions, some sort of balance that causes it to be more negative. So basically, when we see this change, it seems to lead to these kind of downstream effects, we say, in the cell that are chemical or biological. So when they're more negative, it causes proteins to behave differently inside of a cell, And some of those changes means the cancer cells, they're able to replicate faster, so they make more of themselves faster. They can also move faster, like literally migrate through the body at a faster speed.
1: Okay, so when the cell's electrical balance is off, you said there are these downstream effects, and you mean within the cell. So then the cell starts not functioning in optimum way in a number of ways. You have demonstrated some encouraging results in your ability to control or limit breast cancer growth recently in a study. Can you summarize your results?
3: Yeah, so it's interesting. We went into the study, like I've been talking about, that the idea is that breast cancer cells are more negative, more depolarized inside. And so that's what makes them more cancerous. And we were specifically looking at a subset of cancer cells, and those are the ones that can metastasize. So the ones that go to other parts of the body and go to these other locations. And it turns out that those cells seem to use some of these bioelectric signaling changes in order to do that or to be better at this migration. So our hypothesis when we started the study was, if breast cancer cells are more negative, if we make them more positive inside, so if we force them to become more positive, will it decrease all these other things that make them cancer cells, essentially? So is it a way of almost like reversing that cancer cell phenotype or characteristics? So we made the cells more positive, and we observed a few things, like how well can they reproduce, so proliferation, how well can they move around in a dish, so migration. And so they actually got worse. So we made the cells more positive, and it actually made them into super cancer cells. They moved around like crazy. They proliferated like crazy. So it did the opposite of what we were expecting.
1: So is it about balance? You can't swing the charge too much the other way.
3: That's sort of what we concluded, partly, was that it's not so much whether or not they become more negative or more positive. It's just the fact that it's changing. Like that you're disturbing that resting potential that a normal cell would have. I was like, great, what am I going to do with this data, basically, because it's the opposite of what we were expecting. But we then went on to show the second half of that study is that, you know, we grew up these tumors inside mice, and then we treated the mice with a drug that actually blocks potassium channels. And when we did that, we found that actually we got a reduction in the number of cancer cells that went to the lungs of the mice. So it reduced that ability of the cells to migrate.
1: Okay, so the first part, you realize that if you had too much electrical charge, it swings the other way, and the cell does not like to be bumped out of its resting state. But the second part of the study underscored the role of these potassium channels, and that if you can target and control those potassium ion channels, you may be able to control the cancer. But in that case, it was a drug. It wasn't electricity you were using. It wasn't an electrode that you were putting on the tissue.
3: Yeah, that's a very good point, and something to distinguish. And what also makes this so complicated, this study, is there's that physical charge, like ion charge, but there's also the actual ion channels, which are, you know, proteins. And that's what the drug targeted. It actually plugs them, essentially.
1: Well, Samantha, then do you see potential for bioelectrical therapy somewhere down the line where you could actually apply electricity and actually stop the cancer growth?
3: I think so. I think realistically, it would be combined with existing cancer drugs. I can't see it ever on its own becoming a strategy. So if you kind of combine it as a complementary strategy, I think that's probably where the value lies in this work, is using it as a way to target those cancer cells that are not touched by the regular drugs.
1: But does that reflect the state of the research now? I mean, is it just that we haven't practiced this enough? We don't know how to refine the application of electricity enough to be able to control cancer? Or that's just not what the future holds for this kind of therapy?
3: It's hard to say. So you may be, if you were talking to people looking at wound healing and things like that, you know, it's a little bit different. They talk about electric fields, which is across a whole tissue. I'm talking about within, you know, one cell kind of. But so my point is partly it's like a practicality kind of thing. So electric signaling and kind of applying an electric field or a charge, like, you know, directly to a part of the body is great if you have like skin or something like that. But how are you going to reach a tumor, you know, inside the body? It's pretty invasive, right? Like you'd have to stick a probe in. I mean, breast cancer, sure, that might work, but something like a glioblastoma cancer that's in your brain, you know, some sort of electric, whatever you want to call it, is just not feasible. But it, I mean, it could be, but I think we're really far away from that type of thing where we can, you know, stick something in the body and apply electric field and zap the cells and have them change. Like, I don't see that happening anytime soon. I think it's going to be these more kind of subtle drugs that can manipulate the ion channels and then indirectly change the potential. That's my opinion.
1: Samantha Payne, thank you so much for joining us to talk to us about this very intriguing area of therapy.
3: Thanks. It was my pleasure.
1: Samantha Payne is a professor of biomedical sciences at the University of Guelph in Ontario, Canada. You know, Seth, one of the reasons we're skeptical about what electric medicine promises is because of the fad that you can shed body fat with a zap of electricity. Are you familiar with these claims?
0: Well, I've seen the advertising in the magazines. Yes, you just strap on this device, whatever it is, around your waist and watch the poundage melt away.
1: That's right, the belly fat burners. Did you know that electric belts promised this way back in the 19th century?
0: Well, remember, in the 19th century, electricity was still somewhat magical, right? Nobody knew quite how it worked, or at least not amongst the public, and consequently, any claim you made for it might be true.
1: And it might be true, the claims that we're hearing about the chip for the brain that the FDA recently approved.
0: But of course, the first thing from the FDA's point of view is not that the treatment is efficacious, but that it's at least safe.
1: But on the subject of efficacy with regard to using electricity in the cure for cancer, what we heard from Samantha Payne is that it can't, in fact, get malignant cells to flip back to being healthy ones. It's not that simple.
0: Well, of course, and that's, you know, that's cancer's story over and over again, that it's not very simple. Sadly, it's not very simple. It's not like infectious diseases where you can take out bacteria and you've solved the problem.
1: Coming up, an area of medicine where bioelectric therapy is showing great promise.
0: This episode of our regular look at critical thinking is Skeptic Check, the body electric.

0: We've heard how the field of bioelectricity may be limited in its applications, such as to cancer treatment, but one area where the research seems very encouraging is the use of electricity to alleviate pain and inflammation.
1: I'm Kevin Tracy, the president of the Feinstein Institutes at Northwell Health, and I'm a neurosurgeon who's been fascinated by inflammation for 30 years.
0: He says that many diseases are rooted in inflammation.
1: Inflammation, for instance, can accelerate the growth of cancer and cause it to metastasize. Inflammation causes the pain and tissue damage that occurs in rheumatoid arthritis and inflammatory bowel disease. Inflammation is the reason that people became so sick after the COVID infections. So yes, inflammation is a major challenge to the diseases that affect potentially two-thirds of the deaths on the planet Earth every year.
0: Dr. Tracy is known for his study of the vagus nerve, a superhighway in the body extending from the base of our brain to our heart and digestive system. He describes how electrical stimulation of the vagus nerve can treat many diseases of inflammation, inspiring his contention that electricity could replace some of our medications. He begins with a case study.
1: There's a woman named Kelly Owens who has been writing about her illness for most of her adult life. And when she was a teenager, she developed severe symptoms of Crohn's disease complicated by a severe form of arthritis. And this became disabling for her for more than a decade. She traveled from New York to Hawaii and back, getting medical care to the extent millions and millions of dollars and being put on some of the most powerful and dangerous medications that we have available today to treat inflammation, and these did not help her. She had sent me an email, and I referred her to a clinical trial being done by a company called Setpoint Medical, which I co-founded to use vagus nerve stimulation to treat inflammation. So this is a small computer chip that is implanted in the neck, and this activates the vagus nerve to turn off inflammation based on ideas that my laboratory found in the 1990s. And Kelly was one of the first patients treated, and she has had nothing short of a fantastic improvement.
2: And does Kelly still have the device implanted in her neck? Does that stay with her the way that, say, someone who has had a pacemaker implanted?
1: Yes, the device that Kelly has implanted, I would call a Generation 1 device. It's very much like a cardiac pacemaker. It's implanted under the collarbone, and then a wire, a lead, is channeled up over the collarbone, up into the neck area where the vagus nerve is.
2: Well, let's talk more about the vagus nerve then. Now, this is the nerve that originates at the back of the neck and connects the brain to the rest of the body, and it's like the motherboard of our nervous system. Can you describe how it connects not just the electrical impulses of our nervous system, but it also sounds like it's controlling our immune system?
1: The vagus nerve originates in the bottom of your brain, at about the level of your eardrum. And it travels down through the neck, and it touches all the organs in your body, pretty much. Now, what's really important to understand about the vagus nerve is that there's not one vagus nerve. There's two. There's one on each side. And inside of those two vagus nerves are 80,000 nerves. So you really have 160,000 vagus nerves. And I like to think of it as a transatlantic cable connecting New York and London, carrying billions and billions of podcasts and movies and telephone calls and internet connections. These connections are racing back and forth from the body to the brain. 80% of the signals in these vagus nerves are informing the brain about what's happening in the body. And the other 20% of the signals are the brain reacting to the input to reset the function of the organs so that the organs operate in an optimal way, which we call homeostasis or health or balance or equanimity. And some 25 years ago, my lab discovered that these very same signals in the vagus nerve also control the immune system, and that these signals have the ability to turn off inflammation.
2: I'm having a hard time resisting, speaking of impulses, saying that. So it sounds like what happens in the vagus nerve doesn't stay in the vagus nerve.
1: I've resisted that expression for 25 years. Someday I'll say it, but not today.
2: Yes, leave it to me to make that silly joke. Okay, so when you're providing a, in Kelly's case, the electrical therapy that she received, it did more than provide a crude reset along the vagus nerve. It sounds as though you were able to direct the electricity to certain organs or areas of the body along those nerve fibers.
1: So in bioelectronic medicine, the goal is to be as precise as possible in targeting, rather than 80,000 fibers, targeting perhaps, you know, 100 or 200 or 20, whatever is necessary to target the molecular mechanism. And that goal can be accomplished through a number of different strategies. In the case of how the vagus nerve turns off inflammation, as it turns out, we estimate about 1,000 fibers are controlling how much inflammation is occurring in the spleen. And what's the good news about those 1,000 fibers is that they are exquisitely sensitive to electrical stimulation by bioelectronic devices. So what that means is we can put a cuff on one of the two vagus nerves, the left usually, and activate those fibers that turn off inflammation by applying a relatively low amount of current to the vagus nerve. So although technically the cuff around the nerve or the leads around the nerve may be stimulating, could theoretically stimulate 80,000 fibers, because we're only putting in a small amount of current, we're not seeing 80,000 fibers activated, but the fibers that turn off inflammation are activated. So we're not seeing significant side effects like slowing of heart rate or pain or off, quote unquote, off target effects. This is what has me so interested in this.
2: Just to follow up on how that works, you said that it turns off inflammation. Is it a binary system where you're turning it on or turning it off? I guess this is a way of asking why this works or how this works. Is there a way we can talk about that without getting too technical at the cellular level?
1: Well, we're still new in this. These are really important questions and ideas that you're framing. The way I think about this that has held up so far to 25 years of understanding, and I'm sure it could still be further refined or changed as we learn more, but this neural circuit controlling inflammation through the vagus nerve evolved over hundreds of millions of years. We've seen vagus nerve-like control of inflammation in roundworms and C. elegans, which are ancient animals, evolutionarily ancient and simple. We've seen it in all the mammals that have been studied, from mice to rats to pigs to humans. And so this is a highly conserved mechanism. So that's important as we think about this. The second thing that's extraordinarily important is when we activate the vagus nerve to turn off inflammation, it never turns it off to zero. It lowers the amount of inflammation. It doesn't immunosuppress. Now, the drugs we use, whether it's steroids or biologics that target TNF, IL-1, and IL-6, these cytokine molecules, these drugs are dangerous because they cause immunosuppression. The drugs block 100% of the inflammation whenever they can, whereas the vagus nerve stimulation only suppresses it 50 to 80%. So we're not seeing any immunosuppression. And from clinical experience now with 250,000 patients, give or take, who've had vagus nerve stimulation for epilepsy or depression or other conditions, we're not seeing immunosuppression. We're not seeing black box warnings. So there's a lot still to learn, but there's a lot of reason to be optimistic at this point based on what we already know.
2: Well, Kevin, I wonder if we could look at another way that electrical stimulation is being used to promote healing. And this is maybe tangential to your area of primary research, but significantly, DARPA, among other groups, has given millions of dollars to researching bioelectronic medicine around wound healing. And a lot of these grants have focused on so-called smart bandages. Can you describe how a smart bandage works? And do you see it as a promising option for using electricity to heal wounds?
1: DARPA has been a sponsor of my research over the past 25 years, and without DARPA's early support, I'm not sure this entire vagus nerve story would have been to the mature state it's at right now.
2: I think the unofficial DARPA motto is something like, imagine the world in 30 years and let's give it to you in five.
1: Yes. Yes. My dear friend and former DARPA leader, Jeff Ling, used to instruct his managers and his staff with the guidance of, yes, it's crazy, but what if it's yes? Now, I think that's where we are, frankly, with using bioelectronic medicine to treat wound healing. It's the early days, but I see a path based on deep scientific mechanistic understandings where one day we will be able to accelerate wound healing by using bioelectronic devices. And the reason I see this as possible is at least twofold. First, from what we know already, that it's possible to hack into nerves to control the nerve production of neurotransmitters. And we know that neurotransmitters can control the magnitude of the inflammatory response or the magnitude of inflammation. We should be able to take out the parts of inflammation that slow the healing and accelerate the parts of inflammation that help the healing. So that makes perfect sense to me. What I know not a lot less about, but see work going on and being described and published, is the role that individual cells use to communicate by modulating their electromagnetic fields that are either around or inside the cells. The best way, I think, for people to think about it in general, and there's been a lot written on this, is the fact that you can take a tadpole or other newborn reptiles and in the laboratory, and you can amputate a limb. And then by manipulating the electromagnetic field around the limb bud, you can control what kind of limb is regrown. And so it's clear that simply changing the electromagnetic field can change the response of stem cells and the healing process itself. And so this is clearly been done. And in order to transfer that to healing of wounds or regrowing limbs in humans, which sounds crazy, but who knows, if we understood enough about stem cells and understood enough about the electromagnetic fields that control them, maybe someday in 50 years, we will be able to significantly modify damage in adult humans. That this is what would be called the DARPA hard problem, but what if it's yes?
2: Well, we will keep our eye out for developments in this area. It just sounds so promising. Kevin Tracy, it is so nice to have you back on the program. Thank you for speaking with us.
1: Thank you for having me, and I look forward to speaking to you again.
0: That's Kevin Tracy, a pioneer in the field of bioelectronic medicine, talking about the potential of electrical stimulation to treat disease. He's a neurosurgeon and president of the Feinstein Institutes at Northwell Health in New York.
2: And that brings us to the big picture and our question: what is the potential of bioelectric medicine to treat pain and cure disease?
0: Yeah, well, I think the answer is we don't know the answer. We don't know yet enough to be able to fully evaluate what the possibilities are, but they certainly look promising because of the fact that, you know, the electric currents play a role in essentially all the functions of the body, including pain and disease and stuff like that. So if we can understand more, we can do more. It's like everything else in, well, medicine for sure, and applied science. The more you know, the more you can do.
2: And there's a possible parallel here. You know, we decoded the genome and then the microbiome, and now we're trying to decode our electrome. But if we do compare it to the deciphering of the genome, you know, Seth, we had a lot of promises that once we decoded the genome, it would clear up the mysteries of human evolution and give us control over disease. But the operation of those genes proved more complicated than we thought.
0: Yeah. Well, for me, that's a familiar problem. It's like when I finally developed enough reading ability or vocabulary to read Shakespeare, but that didn't mean that I understood it, right? There's a difference.
2: And, you know, maybe Samantha Payne said it best when she said that we will continue to do experiments and we will find that some of them will prove to be more hype and they will join the long list of electric medicine going back to the 19th century that didn't work. And that's what it means to be skeptical around this new area of medicine.
0: It's also what it means to do experimental science. Most of what you try doesn't work. But, of course, that doesn't stop you from doing it because you know there is an experiment that will work.

0: This show would not be possible without the sparks of imagination from senior producer Gary Niederhoff and assistant producers Brian Edwards and Shannon Rose Geary. I am the executive producer of Big Picture Science, Molly Bentley.
1: And I'm Seth Shostak, senior astronomer at the SETI Institute. 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
0: The original music in the show is by Dewey DeLay and June Miyake. This Skeptic Check episode of Big Picture Science that examines the potential of electricity to heal the body is called Skeptic Check, The Body Electric.
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2: Skeptic Check is brought to you thanks to a generous grant from the Trimberger Family Foundation. At the Trimberger Family Foundation, we hold that skepticism is a lamp that lights the way to truth. 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
4: 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The Trump administration has acknowledged in court documents that it canceled $7.6 billion in grants for hundreds of clean energy projects, quote, based solely on the political identity of the grant recipient's state. Now, in this case, those are 16 states that voted for Democrat Kamala Harris in the 2024 presidential election. The statement contradicts repeated assertions by Energy Secretary Chris Wright and other officials that the projects were canceled because they did not adequately advance the nation's energy needs and had other problems that made them a poor investment of taxpayer money. Projects that were cut were located in California, Colorado, Connecticut, Delaware, Hawaii, Illinois, Maryland, Massachusetts, Minnesota, New Hampshire, New Jersey, New Mexico, New York, Oregon, Vermont, and Washington State. All 16 targeted states supported Harris, but Wright had claimed that the cuts were business decisions based on whether the projects were a good use of taxpayer money. Court filings by the Trump administration now show that those public statements were knowingly false. By 2030, EVs with vehicle-to-grid capability could reduce grid costs by up to $7 billion per year, according to a recent report by consultancy company E3. The study projected that if compensated at a level to induce customer enrollment, the V2G-capable electric vehicle could offset grid costs from $680 to $2,750 per vehicle per year across 14 U.S. electricity markets. In response, General Motors has called for automakers, utilities, and energy policymakers to collaborate to reach that potential. GM proposed that a V2G partnership should collaborate to achieve three goals: increase customer enrollment in utility V2G programs, modernize tariffs and rate structures to accommodate bidirectional charging, and streamline permitting and interconnection of bidirectional chargers installed in parking lots and driveways. The Federal Communications Commission has banned new internationally manufactured power inverters, like those used in solar PV and energy storage projects, from being imported into the United States. Last week, the FCC added foreign-produced power inverters to a list of communications products and services that are considered a risk to national security, citing alleged risks to the supply chain as well as cybersecurity for the nation's electrical infrastructure. It appears that the ban is primarily concerned with where the inverter is actually manufactured and not the company's country of origin. Inverters that are unaffected by the ban must be manufactured domestically and follow the Buy American statute. Each year, PJM holds a capacity auctions that secure future electrical supply, ensuring that there's enough generating capacity available to meet peak demands, including during extreme weather events. In the recent auction for the 2028-29 capacity, the grid operator, which manages power for 67 million people served by the region located between New York and Chicago, fell short of its required reserve margin for the first time in the history of the PJM capacity market. The auction hit the $329 per megawatt day price cap and still failed to procure enough capacity commitments to meet the forecast peak load. To address the 6,831 megawatt shortfall, PJM is proposing a one-time reliability backstop procurement auction with a maximum price of $550 per megawatt day. Rising capacity prices are one of the clearest signals that the power system is becoming structurally strained. They indicate tightening supply, shrinking reliability margins, and the need for new investment and operational changes. Lazard Incorporated last week released its 19th edition of its Levelized Cost of Energy report. Key findings of the report include that despite rising costs across all generation technologies, renewables remain the most cost-competitive form of new build generation on an unsubsidized basis and will account for the majority of near-term electric capacity additions within the United States. Rising demand will continue to put pressure on an already fragile grid, lengthening permitting delays, raising costs, and reducing grid reliability. Fossil fuel prices, such as oil, coal, and natural gas, are increasingly subject to fluctuations based on weather, geopolitical events, and broader commodity market conditions. Lazard's analysis also shows an increase in costs for standalone storage configurations, reversing previous declines. And that is the news from the solar industry for this week. We'll see you next week.
5: Welcome to 2026 Talks, where we're following our democracy in historic times.
6: This is not a referendum on President Trump. It is a decision regarding Mr. Blanche in very specific circumstances. All considered, I will vote for Mr. Blanche.
5: Louisiana Republican Senator Bill Cassidy was the deciding vote in Todd Blanche's 50-49 confirmation as the next attorney general. Republicans Susan Collins of Maine and Lisa Murkowski of Alaska voted no with all Democrats. Murkowski says she lacks confidence Blanche will, quote, check the worst impulses of this administration. Other skeptics said Blanche would likely be the most palatable candidate the president would nominate. Before leaving for recess, the Senate also passed a bill to avert a government shutdown scheduled just a month ahead of the midterms. The bill funding the government into December now goes to the House. It may face resistance from the GOP's right flank because it provides no new immigration enforcement money, but does include a temporary bar on the White House canceling government grants for partisan reasons or without warning. The Senate Agriculture Committee narrowly voted down a new farm bill on close to party lines. Democrats objected to requiring states with high error rates for SNAP to start funding the hunger program themselves. New Jersey Democratic Senator Cory Booker called the Republican-led proposal, quote, effing ridiculous.
7: We are spiraling into a deficit and a debt, and our big idea to solve that problem is to go after the most struggling Americans. That is hypocrisy when there's huge ways to save money out there that nothing is being done about.
5: Congress has until the end of September to pass a new farm bill or extend the current 2018 funding levels. A new online tool from the Economic Policy Institute calculates the price of mass deportations by location and compares that to the cost of government services. In all, it says the U.S. has spent nearly $270 billion sweeping up and deporting migrants, which would have paid for hiring nearly 100,000 new teachers or kept over 11 million people on Medicaid. Gordon Lafer of Oregon University worked with the left-leaning think tank on the calculator. He says it's shocking to see taxpayers spending so much to kick out migrants when so many families struggle to afford food, housing, and health insurance.
8: We wanted to show what the trade-off is so people understand we could be having all these things that really matter in people's lives, and instead the money is being wasted on this political circus of mass deportations.
5: Idaho's attorney general is appealing a preliminary federal court injunction against the state's transgender bathroom ban. Earlier this year, legislators voted to require people to use the bathroom matching the sex assigned at birth. Six transgender state residents sued, saying the law violates their constitutional right to due process, equal rights, and privacy. Emily Croston with the ACLU of Idaho says they'll argue for making the injunction permanent.
9: We are fighting to continue litigating the bill in the district court to get a final decision. decision on the merits, that this violates Idahoans' constitutional rights and or an eventual permanent order that would block enforcement of all restrooms of Idaho.
5: Supporters say the ban protects women and children in private spaces, although there are few, if any, documented cases of bathroom attacks by transgender individuals. I'm Edwin J. Vieira for Pacifica Network and Public News Service. 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
10: This is 99.5 WBDYLP, a project of the Bundy Museum of History and Art in Binghamton. 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
11: 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I'm Alex Wise.

0: we've learned through feats of investigative journalism and documents that have been published that the oil industry engaged in a long-range campaign to promote climate denial. But when it comes to the methane story specifically, that story hasn't been fully told before.
1: If you've heard natural gas depicted as a more environmentally friendly fuel alternative as compared to traditional oil and gasoline, you're definitely not alone. Unfortunately, it's not true. This week on Sea Change Radio, we welcome two researchers from the Center for Climate Integrity, Rebecca Lieber and Rebecca John, to discuss their report profiling the natural gas industry's efforts over the past several decades to mislead the public about its products. We examine the dangers of methane gas emissions that were kept quiet for so many years, talk about the powerful messaging behind the word natural gas, and look at how effective the industry has been in positioning natural gas as a bridge fuel to fight climate change.

0: I'm joined now on Sea Change Radio by Rebecca John and Rebecca Lieber. They are researchers at the Center for Climate Integrity. Rebecca and Rebecca, welcome to Sea Change Radio.
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2: Hi, thanks for having us today.
0: So you two were the lead investigators for a big report that your organization just published. It's entitled The Fraud of Clean, in quotations, The Fraud of Clean Natural Gas, How Big Oil and Gas Created the Myth that Natural Gas is a Climate Solution. So before we start to unearth the findings of your report, maybe one of you could give us a brief overview of the Center for Climate Integrity and what the mission of the organization is all about.
1: Yeah, so I'm Rebecca Lieber, and sorry for making this so confusing with two Rebeccas, but I'm a researcher for the Center for Climate Integrity, and we are a nonprofit focused on accountability for the oil and gas industry for its deception and damages on climate change.
0: And could you give us an idea of the size of the organization and its history?
1: I believe our staff is around 30-something people. And the organization has focused on different areas of climate damages. We have a kind of a parallel project that has been focused on plastics. So the predecessor for this natural gas report, there was a report a couple years ago on the plastics deception. So that's just an example of the work. The natural gas project, though, really kicked off around about 2 years ago when I joined CCI. This is a report that builds on many years of work that both Rebecca and I have put in on this issue and the questions around natural gas and the industry creating this myth around clean gas. So while this project itself has been about 2 years in the works, it really rests on a large amount of work that preceded it.
0: Yes. So we've heard for decades that natural gas is this bridge fuel. It's clean. It's not ideal, but it's better than so many other alternatives out there. And it will help us get to net zero emissions and help fight climate change. Rebecca John, maybe you can give us a little bit of a history. It goes all the way back almost 60 years to when the industry actually knew the dangers of natural gas.
2: Yeah, sure. What you see in the documents and what you see in the history is this very long history of the gas industry selling itself, selling its product as clean. Better for the air, better for the environment. And that begins in the late 60s, very early 70s. And then as you move through the decades and people become concerned about climate change, the science of climate change becomes stronger and more accepted. The gas industry faces a threat to its business from concerns about climate change and from use of fossil fuels. And at that point, given that carbon dioxide was really the main greenhouse gas that people were concerned about in the mid-1980s, the gas industry starts to expand on its clean image that it had built up since the early 1970s and scale it up to argue that gas not only could help with air pollution concerns, but it was also the fossil fuel to use that could, in fact, reduce greenhouse gas emissions. And it took the lessons that it had learned over these previous decades and very effectively employed them in this incredibly successful campaign to sell gas as a climate solution, and one that has continued from the late 80s, early 90s up to the present day.
0: Rebecca Lieber, what are some of the most effective tools that the industry used to perpetuate this myth that natural gas is just fine and dandy?
1: Yeah,

0: on health and the climate. Another was very heavy advertising campaigns that really indoctrinated the public to this idea that gas is clean and better than every other kind of fuel or the alternative of electricity, and hiring lots of consultants, the sponsoring independent seeming work through the Gas Research Institute, which had this aura of it seemed independent in that it had institute in its title. In fact, the founding documents show that this was part of the intention in establishing it. But when you look at the board, the funding for this group, all of that was very tightly controlled by the gas industry itself. It was another arm of the industry. So this campaign we're talking about here was really multifaceted. It wasn't just one tactic at one time, but a very long-ranging campaign taken on by multiple groups representing the industry.
1: So let's dive into the science if we can. We know about methane gas release, but is that something that had been buried by the oil and gas industry as being harmful, or is there more to the story than that?
2: Yeah, so there is a little bit more to the story than that. And what you've got are two things going on. There's the science on the industry's methane emissions and how much was being released into the atmosphere from its operations. And at the same time, you have the science, atmospheric science, about understanding of methane as a greenhouse gas. And both of those things really pick up in the 1960s. So we have found, as part of the investigation, we have an industry review that was commissioned by the American Petroleum Institute in 1968, in which they were informed that methane from oil fields and from gas distribution systems was escaping into the atmosphere. And then they were also told at this point that methane from fossil fuels had been detected in the atmosphere. So we know that they were connecting the dots on that as early as the late 60s. And what we see as the science develops, we also parallel track in our report how industry is monitoring these developments at every stage. And in fact, sometimes it was sponsoring this research itself and receiving the news direct from its own scientists. So you have this growing awareness of the gas industry's and the oil and gas industry's own methane emissions across the 60s, 70s, and 80s. And particularly, there's a very powerful study from 1979 that this outfit that Rebecca was just talking about, the Gas Research Institute, funded, looking into gas that was, say, being wasted at oil fields and gas distribution facilities, and finding that there was a large quantity of gas that was being released. Some of it was being reported, but it also registered that significant amounts were not being reported, and these could be 4 to 5 times the reported amounts. So we know that in 1979, they were aware that their methane emissions were much larger than the statistics that were being shown on paper. And by this point, the industry were also knew about methane as a greenhouse gas, because we have a very important NASA study from 1976, which was the first to calculate the potential warming power of increasing methane releases into the atmosphere. And this really put the whole world on notice, including the industry, that methane was a greenhouse gas that needed to be taken account of and considered. But despite this, the industry continued to sell gas as energy for the future throughout the 1980s, and to continue to argue that gas was an environmental solution. And very quickly, then, over the early 80s, we have three studies that we know the industry knew about. In fact, one of them was funded by industry, tracking the fact that methane was growing in the atmosphere at the rate of 2% per year, and that then this methane could be traced to fossil fuel operations. And then in 1985, exactly, a big study that broke through to the cover of the New York Times, so really became public knowledge that fossil fuel emissions, fossil fuel operations were directly contributing to increases in methane, which, when taken together, could account for as serious a greenhouse problem. Sorry, when taken together with other trace gases, as they were called, could account for as serious a problem for climate as carbon dioxide.

0: This week's show is dedicated to the memory of Glenn Hansard, a wonderful musician who just passed away at the age of 56. This is Alex Wise on Sea Change Radio, and I'm speaking to Rebecca John and Rebecca Lieber from the Center for Climate Integrity. So, Rebecca John, as you were just spelling out the history of the oil and gas industry's efforts to hide a lot of the pernicious effects of natural gas, up till maybe 10, 15 years ago, the environmental side of natural gas was pretty much limited to fracking and human health concerns in terms of the real publicity. We saw movies like Gasland, and fracking was presented to the American public in political debates and stuff. It was more like the emissions issues were glossed over, and it was really much more of a human health concern for a local issue. And so then it would say, well, yeah, so some of these people in communities might suffer, but globally, natural gas is so much better than what we've been doing. It's a bridge fuel. So how did the industry succeed in keeping those two worlds, the emissions versus the local human health crises, separate, and then use that to their advantage?
1: Yeah, I'll just say quickly, and then Rebecca Lieber can add if she likes. It's true. The picture you're painting is testament to the industry's success in its campaign and its messaging, that public concern was not more pronounced about methane emissions as a greenhouse gas issue and as a climate problem. And how are they so successful? Well, the industry deployed what they called as a total advocacy effort. And I think that sums up their entire campaign really well. They used advertising, catchy slogans. They maximized the clean myth that they've spent decades building up, leveraging it into expanding that into gas as the climate solution, building on all that goodwill that they built up with the public. But they also carried out their other tactic, the other branch of their group of tactics, which was to fund research that undermined or discredited independent science that was claiming, arguing, showing, demonstrating the harms of gas, the harms of methane. And they carried on doing this year after year. And they also very effectively worked to sell, as you mentioned, gas as a bridge fuel, arguing that it was going to be a bridge to a transition. So that was a very positive, hopeful message, and a lot of people were carried along with that message. But in fact, that message that it could be a solution, that it was even an interim solution, was based on a very shaky grounds. It was actually based on a falsehood that is contained within a gas industry funded study that it jointly carried out with the EPA between 1990 and 1996, that became the cornerstone of US methane emissions estimates. And it was on this basis that the figure, a very low figure for the industry's methane emissions, was produced, and which they then argued extensively that justified the approach of expanding gas to reduce greenhouse gas emissions. But when you lift the lid on that and you look into the study as we did, we filed a Freedom of Information Act request and obtained some records through that public records request, which really shone a massive light on this study and showed just how flawed the basis for those gas industry claims were. But unfortunately, you know, this is now 30 years later, and a lot of methane has been put into the atmosphere since then.
0: We look at the EPA today under the Trump administration as this runaway rogue organization in so many ways. It's foxes guarding the hen house. But what went wrong at the EPA in the early 90s to come up with this report? And maybe you can explain its failings.
2: I think, like you point out, to many people today, the idea of agency capture might not be the most surprising, but there are a lot of implications that came from this story 30 years ago that are important to revisit today and to understand. And that's because the EPA, essentially, as Rebecca was talking about, turned over its technical review to industry panelists and essentially ceded a lot of the independent scrutiny, and they ceded review to the industry.
0: why would they cede review to the industry? Was it just a question of resources, or was there something more malicious at play?
2: What we have to go on are the records from some EPA officials that Rebecca had obtained through a FOIA request. So taking them at their word in what they wrote in memos at the time. The EPA officials, including the project manager, admitted that one of the problems was lack of capacity and lack of expertise. So the lack of capacity, this remember, was the 90s. So this is on the EPA is essentially dealing with the consequences of the Reagan administration before it and years of cuts to its budget, even while the EPA had an expanding purview over over clean air and eventually climate change. So one of these issues was capacity. Another was the expertise, because industry had so much control over the methodology of this study, including the data collection itself and the site selection. The EPA officials admitted they wouldn't, and I'm paraphrasing here, but that they wouldn't be able to find errors even if they could look.
0: That's a pretty sweeping, bold statement.
1: Yeah, what they said was the deputy division director said he was unlikely to find problems even if they do exist. So he was really admitting on paper, and we can see it in his handwritten notes that we have through the public records request, saying he just didn't have the knowledge, the expertise to be able to assess and properly evaluate the data and the methodology that the study was based on, and this very low methane emissions estimate that the study found overall was based upon.
2: Yeah, exactly. So these were a couple of reasons why the study ended up where it was. But whether you ascribe a malicious motive from the EPA itself, I think is irrelevant here, because this study had a tremendous impact for decades. So the results were suitable to industry's purposes to make the case that gas was better than coal and oil, and that it could serve, quote, as a bridge fuel and a climate solution. This is something that the industry then turns aggressively to promote, that the EPA study that they had lots of control over essentially proves that point. And the study itself, the approaches, its methane estimates and emissions factors ends up being influential for years. And we're talking about not just Republican administrations, but Democratic administrations relying on these numbers to make policy decisions. So this study became influential again in driving Obama administration decisions. It plays a key role in our greenhouse gas inventory estimates and has for years. And one reason that scientists have pointed to why the federal government consistently underestimates methane emissions are some problems, underlying problems with this study. So we do have in writing a lot of what went wrong at the time, but there is such a long tail for the consequences here, and the level of industry control really shaping what was a runaway successful campaign.

0: This is Alex Wise on Sea Change Radio, and I'm speaking to Rebecca John and Rebecca Lieber from the Center for Climate Integrity. So, Rebecca John, can you speak to the effectiveness of the branding campaign of the word natural in natural gas? This is, it sounds like natural flavorings, or it's just like an organic peach that you might be eating. The word natural was very effective, was it not?
1: The word natural is very effective. I mean, it goes back, the usage of the word natural gas, the phrase natural gas, goes back to actually the late 1800s. And it's been a term that's been used for that long. And it was really used in a very technical way to differentiate between gas that could just come out of the ground being natural and gas that you had to create either like synthetically, as in coal gas. And so that's where the usage comes from. No doubt it's been very useful to the gas industry to continue that terminology because it does. It makes it seem, you know, trees are natural, plants are natural. It makes it seem something positive and nice. But as far as finding any documents that specifically showed the industry consciously seeking to use and perpetuate this term natural gas, we didn't come across anything like that. But what we did come across again and again and again is the industry seeking to brand gas as clean. I mean, we see in the 1970s it funding J. Walter Thompson, you know, looking to the myth makers of corporate America to kind of absolutely carve out this image for the industry. So the first campaign that they used in this sphere was, the tagline was gas, clean energy for today and tomorrow. And that began in 1972. And it's, you know, you can see it's such a powerful slogan, but it was one that was very prescient because, of course, here we are in 2026 and gas is the prime energy source for the US and many other countries around the world.
0: So what is the Center for Climate Integrity hoping to get out of this report, and what is the goal behind it, and how do you two hope that it changes the debate around this fuel?
1: Yeah, well, I mean, what I would like to say is, first and foremost, I think our motivation for carrying out this investigation and writing this report was just to find out more about this untold chapter of history. You know, we're very familiar with the industry's carbon dioxide deception. And from our research over many years going back, it was clear that there was a similar thing happening with methane, but we didn't have the documents behind the scenes to show that. And this investigation we wanted to pursue, we wanted to see what really happened, which big actors were involved. We wanted to put some flesh on the bones of the, you know, external picture that we could see beginning to form. And that's, I think, what we have done here. We have really just, you know, said what's told people what's happened. This is what happened to the best of our knowledge, and we're trying to fill in this big historical gap, this big piece of missing jigsaw, and to present this evidence, you know, all the documents we found and are included in the report we've made public, so that it's open access for journalists, for academics, for researchers, for anybody interested in this history, which is so important to all of us living, I think, on the planet today, and future generations, that it's out there. So that's our number one priority. I think that, you know, we live in democracies, and our vote is based on free activity, and the quality of our electoral voice is only based on the quality of information we get. So all of this hopefully will go out towards helping our democracy more robust and people being able to make better decisions.
2: I will just add that the questions we answer here have been questions I've had for many years before taking on this challenge, doing reporting on the oil and gas industry. This is something that I have come across a lot. I've heard people just wonder, what's the deal with natural gas? We've learned through feats of investigative journalism and documents that have been published that the oil industry engaged in a long-range campaign to promote climate denial. But when it comes to the methane story specifically, that story hasn't been fully told before. So really the aim for this project was putting some heft behind, how do we get those answers and where are those answers?
0: So I applaud you both for the excellent report. We will be linking to it on seachangeradio.com. People can go to climateintegrity.org to learn more about it and read it. 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
3: 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Wonderful questions. Thank you.
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0: from across the nation and around the world. For Pacifica Headlines, I'm Jesse Lent.
1: Israel rejects the 15-point plan. I heard that there were those who said you didn't say it, but we did say it. And here, I'm saying it again. Israel rejects 15-point plan. The IDF will not carry out any withdrawal until the dismantling of Hamas and its weapons.
0: Israeli Prime Minister Benjamin Netanyahu restates his rejection of President Donald Trump's 15-point Gaza peace plan in televised remarks to his government on Sunday, even as Israel's military has effectively halted attacks in the territory under pressure from Trump. Footage, translation, and reporting courtesy of Reuters. According to the news agency, Israel has scaled back attacks in Gaza since last Monday after Nikolai Mladenov, the Gaza envoy for President Trump's Board of Peace overseeing the ceasefire, met with Netanyahu. The Board of Peace proposed the plan last month, which requires Hamas to disarm in exchange for providing a full military withdrawal from the Gaza Strip and an eventual transition of power to an independent Palestinian National Committee. Trump had said that the agreement would be implemented in stages before Netanyahu's announcement that the complete disarmament of Hamas was required before he would agree to the deal. Netanyahu said he was confronting a, quote, wave of rumors about Israeli weakness and Israeli withdrawals on all fronts, end quote, and rebuked U.S. pressure to end wars in Gaza, Lebanon, and Iran without Israel's buy-in. According to the New York Times, Israel stepped up its bombing campaign in the Palestinian territory after Trump announced the proposed ceasefire late last month, with military strikes reportedly killing 18 people in Gaza last Sunday. Israel's injured at least 6 people in the Gaza Strip over the latest 24-hour reporting period, the region's health ministry told Al Jazeera. Yesterday, Israeli Army Radio reported that Netanyahu and his defense minister Israel Katz quietly approved new development and reconstruction in the Gaza Strip 2 weeks ago. According to the Times, Netanyahu is struggling in the polls as he seeks re-election in October, but is caught between far-right ministers angered by his concessions in Gaza and his key military backer, Trump. A poll of 600 Jewish Israelis by the Viterbi Family Center for Public Opinion and the Israeli Democracy Institute found that 72% of them believe there is a tangible danger to the integrity of Israel's upcoming parliamentary elections.
1: Our negotiations with Oman are regarding the determination of a new maritime route in the Strait of Hormuz. These negotiations have progressed well. I can say we are in the final stages, and the old existing routes will be replaced with new ones. Specialists are currently working on the maps. Of course, this does not mean the opening of the Strait of Hormuz. This agreement may take place, but the opening of the Strait of Hormuz is contingent upon the fulfillment of a set of other conditions, which have, in any case, been conveyed through intermediaries.
0: Iranian Foreign Minister Abbas Araghchi speaking yesterday about ongoing negotiations between Oman and his country over the administration of the Strait of Hormuz. Araghchi stressed that the U.S. must meet other conditions, including compensation and an end to sanctions and military threats against Iran, before the strait, through which roughly 20% of global petroleum exports pass through before the U.S. and Israel's joint war on Iran began on February 28th, is reopened. Footage and translation courtesy of Reuters. In a press conference today, Iranian Foreign Ministry spokesperson Esmail Baghaei said, quote, the region must not be left under the illusion of achieving security through America. America is part of the lack of security in the region. Yesterday, President Trump told Axios that his administration is currently, quote, only semi-negotiating with them, adding, quote, we are just watching Iran with its huge inflation and the fact they have no money. According to the news outlet, the president says he's prepared to allow economic pressure on Iran to mount instead of ordering new military strikes, even as the country's leaders continue to defy the U.S. President Trump announced yesterday that his new White House counsel will be Will Scharf, the staff secretary who is the Trump-appointed head of the National Capital Planning Commission, helped secure approval for Trump's $400 million ballroom project, according to the AP. Scharf is the latest of Trump's personal lawyers who have been given roles within his second administration. Todd Blanche, who represented the president during his hush money trial in New York, was confirmed as attorney general on Saturday. Those are the latest Pacifica headlines for the Pacifica Network. I'm Jesse Lent.

Welcome to the Local Music Hour with King, your Southern radio announcer. And the first song is John the Baptist featuring the Slaves, artist Joseph Emmerich Austin. Album. Let's see if we can read today. Hold up for a second. Slaves is the name of the album. And thank you for joining me on the Local Music Hour.

Okay, the next song will be Cemetery Scene 3 featuring Adria Edith Moore. Artist Daniel Thomas Davis. Album Family Secret, Kent and Ken.

0: It's time for the WBDY Community Calendar. This is a listing of events and performances coming up in and around Binghamton.
1: Events for Monday, August 10th. That's my son Caleb's birthday. Happy birthday, Caleb. Broome County Public Library has Teen Craft and Chat. There'll be line dancing at the American Legion Post 80 on Main Street in Binghamton. 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Stellar Human Vintage Clothing has live vinyl they call Stellar Records. That's every Monday. That's at 159 Washington Street in Binghamton at Stellar Human Vintage Clothing. And Wonder Labs is free for kids at the Discovery Center during the day. Events for Tuesday, August 11th. The Tioga County Fair continues in Owego through Friday, I believe. Eric Peters Trio live at Memorial Park in Vestal. Katie Scott and Persuasion will be live at Highland Park in Endwell. Pat Kane will be doing the Music in the Glen concert series at Glendale Park. There'll be Kellen Club for Adults at the Broome County Public Library, as well as Family Game Night, Preschool Pajama Storytime, and UHS Peer Outreach. Reach out to the Broome County Public Library for more information and times. Music trivia at Waterman's Cafe every Tuesday. This Tuesday, if it's a clear night, you may be able to go up to Copernic for the Perseid Meteor Shower. They have viewing up there on Tuesday and Wednesday for the Perseid Meteor Shower. Swing Dance Tuesday at the Polish Community Center in Binghamton. Tacos and Trivia at Iron Agave and Team Trivia at Thirsty's. Events for Wednesday, August 12th. Tioga County Fair continues. I believe there will be a demolition derby up there that night. Music at the museum continues at the Endicott Visitor Center at 300 Lincoln Ave in Endicott. The Weaklings will be at Hickory's Park in Owego live. They'll be playing a set. Broome County Public Library has computer class, literacy volunteers basic computer skills, sit and stitch, toddler story time, and yoga. The Perseid Meteor Shower viewing will be available at Copernic if it is clear. There'll be story time at Barnes & Noble. And Wonder Labs for kids, free at the Discovery Center during the day. Events for Thursday, August 13th. Tioga County Fair continues in Owego at the Tioga County Fairgrounds. Second Thursday Jazz with Miles Ahead Jazz Quintet at River Bistro. Crossing the Line will be live at Veterans River Park in Kirkwood. Jeff Neff will be, Greg Neff will be at Little Italy Endicott Farmers Market. And then the Little Italy Farmers Market also has EPAC. That's on Odell Ave. Melanie and the Boys will be live at Shenango Bridge Park on River Road in Binghamton. Open mic at Waterman Cafe. Songwriter Showcase at Studio 56 at 56 Clinton Street. 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Truth Farm is doing their Clearing the Confusion sessions. They are live and in-person and over Zoom facilitated discussions of real impact for drug use and abuse, as well as focus on care, harm reduction, and possible solutions. 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
0: This has been the WBDY Community Calendar for the next few days. 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

is Guardian de la Yamba featuring Sanona. Artist Taze Yenek. Album El Ripno. The Ribbon.

Okay, the next song will be Cow Pie featuring Rabble Rouser String Band. Artist Jason Yarn. Album Rat Race.

Okay, this is Song of American artist Tommy Sands, recorded live October the 25th, 2019 at Shenango Session here in Binghamton, New York.

Okay, the next song will be Wait, featuring Reed Minor, artist Alex Kramer, album Boston. And this will be the last song of the day, and thank you very much for joining me, King, your Southern radio announcer, on the Local Music Hour.

0: This is 99.5 WBDYLP from the Bundy Museum of History and Art in Binghamton. 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Once again, that is Lacey Dooms, Friday, August 14th at the Bundy Museum.
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0: You unlock this door with the key of imagination. Beyond it is another dimension, a dimension of sound, a dimension of sight, a dimension of mind. You're moving into a land of both shadow and substance, of things and ideas. You've just crossed over into the Twilight Zone.
1: Oh, no, not now.
2: What's wrong, boss?
1: This old typewriter. I think it's got a broken key.
2: It's not broken, only jammed. There. All better.
1: Thanks.
2: Think nothing of it.
1: I'll be here all night trying to get this editorial written.
2: Oh, come on. Things aren't that bad. Don't be such a gloom cookie.
1: I am not now, nor have I ever been a gloom cookie.
2: That's better. Now go back to work.
3: I got the front page all laid out.
2: Great, Andy.
3: Rest of the pages are almost done. Can I, I'd like to talk to you, Mr. Winter.
2: Can't it wait?
1: I can spare a few seconds. What's on your mind?
3: Well, the fact is...
1: Something stuck in your throat?
3: No, sir.
1: Wait a minute. I've got some real medicine here. Go on. Take a swig.
3: Thanks. Thanks, Mr. Winter. I hate to tell you this, but I'm resigning. You're the best editor a man could work for, but it's 8 weeks since I've been paid, and I
1: know. I don't blame you.
2: Well, I do. Andy Praskins, you ought to be ashamed of yourself.
1: Jackie.
2: The best editor a man could work for, and you repay him by quitting?
3: I told you, I hate to do it.
2: Then why? Because of a little setback?
3: It ain't a little setback, and you know it, Miss Benson. And so does Mr. Winter. This paper was finished the second the Gazette came to town. How are you going to buck a syndicate like that? They can spend $1 million and still not feel it. They got a morning edition, a night edition. So I say, join them.
2: You mean you're going to work for them?
3: Starting tomorrow. And if you're smart...
2: You! Just get out of here!
1: Andy, good luck.
3: Thank you, sir. I still say, you're the best.
2: That's gratitude for you.
1: Jackie.
2: Get mad. Do something. That was our linotype operator who just walked out.
1: Honey, it won't do any good to get mad. Andy's right. We're finished.
2: Don't tell me that, Doug. Please. It was your dream.
1: Well, now I'm awake. Miss Benson, I'm afraid you're fired, too. We both are.
2: What are you going to do?
1: See you to the door.
2: Will you be all right?
1: Sure, it's not the end of the world. Just the Danbury Courier. Take a look at tomorrow's headline. Mayor Stinson's daughter wins beauty contest. Pretty exciting, huh? Now look at the Gazette. Extra. Mayor and beauty contest fraud. Which one do you think's gonna sell?

0: bottle's empty. Oh, well.
1: Young man.
0: Yeah?
1: Might I trouble you for a match? For my cigar?
0: Oh, sure. I think I have some.
1: This is a beautiful, beautiful evening, isn't it? The bridge, the river. Smell the pines in the air. A pity you have to leave it all.
0: What do you mean?
1: Well, you were about to commit suicide, weren't you?
0: That's none of your business.
1: I agree. But a man ought to do a good job of it. I mean, to jump into the river from here could work. On the other hand, you might end up with nothing more than a head cold. I certainly wouldn't risk it. Oh, by the way, you find that match?
0: No, I'm out.
1: No matter. Are you going to jump?
0: Why? You want to watch?
1: Oh, no. I was just thinking, if you're not going to jump, maybe you wouldn't mind giving me a lift into town.
0: Quite a psychologist, aren't you?
1: One of the best, my boy, one of the best.
0: Okay, come on. How did you do that?
1: Do what?
0: I didn't see a match. You just snapped your fingers.
1: Oh, that. Just a little magic trick. Shall we go?
0: Why not? Get in.
1: Thank you, young man. You will not regret this. I promise.
2: Take away a man's dream, fill him with whiskey and despair, and send him to a lonely bridge late at night. Let him stand there looking down at the black water and try to imagine the thoughts that come to mind. You can't. I can't. But there's someone who can, and he's seated next to Douglas Winter right now. Mr. Winter thinks his car is headed back to town, but he's wrong, because its real destination is the Twilight Zone.
3: And now, the Twilight Zone and our story, Printer's Devil, starring Bobby Slayton, with Stacy Keach as your narrator.
0: Here we are, beautiful downtown Danburg.
1: Why, thank you. I appreciate the ride.
0: Sure. And thank you.
1: Half Moon Bar and Grill. Excuse me, young man?
0: Yeah?
1: I hope you're not going to drink alone.
0: I was. Care to join me?
1: I'd be delighted. Feeling better?
0: Not yet.
4: Hi, Mr. Winter.
0: Hello, Molly. Let me have a cup of hemlock on the rocks.
4: Cup of what?
0: Make it a martini.
1: The same for me, Molly.
4: Could I see you for a second?
0: What about?
4: Well,
0: The tab.
4: I'm sorry. Mr. Foster says he'll wait, but from now on, it's gotta be cash.
1: Please, allow me.
4: Oh, well,

0: Did you just fight them?
1: I thought so, at first, but they were big and rich, and I was little and poor.
2: Your drinks, fellas.
0: Keep the change, my dear. In payment for your lovely smile.
2: Thank you, sir.
0: Wow, she moves fast for a big one. So what do you say, Mr. Winter? Do you suppose the Gazette could use a linotype operator?
1: I'm afraid not, though they did just grab my best man. Probably give him something else to do. Not much call for hot lead typesetting anymore. Everyone switched over to computers.
0: Well, it's very disappointing. That was my specialty, along with reporting.
1: It was?
0: In fact, if I may dispense with false modesty, I would have to count myself among the best in both fields. Perhaps the best.
1: I don't know what to say yet.
0: Then I'll say it for you. You put me to work right away, and I think you can save the Courier.
1: How? I can't even pay my bar tab.
0: Very simple. I will waive my salary until you're in the black. Then, of course, I would expect some compensation, you understand.
1: I might never be in the black.
0: Uh-huh, yeah, but then you might. It's a chance you have to take. That's certainly better than what you have now.
1: You sure you know how to operate a linotype?
0: Mr. Winter, that's like asking Paganini if he knows how to play a fiddle. I can make that keyboard do things you would not believe.
1: Show me.
0: Oh, with pleasure.
1: This little storefront is the Courier. And that office building over there with all the lights on, that's the Gazette.
0: People buy a paper for its news, Mr. Winter, not its building.
1: Except in Dansburg.
0: Why?
1: Because there isn't any news here.
0: There will be.
3: Doug!
1: Jackie, what are you doing here?
3: I was worried. I've been calling your house since 8 o'clock and...
1: I'd like you to meet Mr. Smith. Jackie Benson, my most valuable employee.
0: Second most valuable, Mr. Winter.
1: He says he's a linotype operator.
3: You mean we're still in business?
1: I don't know yet. Mr. Smith, let me see how long it takes you to set the lead story.
0: Certainly.
1: Here's the copy. The machine's in the next room.
3: Who is he?
1: I don't know.
0: It's an old model. Listen to that baby hum. Would you be kind enough to hold my cigar for a moment?
1: If you don't play Chopin's Polonaise, we're going to be disappointed.
0: Oh, you won't be disappointed, I promise. This machine and I understand each other. Watch. Let's give it a spin, shall we? There. May I have my cigar back?
3: What?
0: Just put it right there in my mouth. Right. Let me see, I have to make a few modifications here, but on the whole, yeah, this machine's in fine condition. Stiff, perhaps.
1: Why'd you stop?
0: I'm finished.
1: That's impossible.
0: See for yourself. Read the type.
1: Mr. Smith, where did you say you worked?
0: I didn't say. Is it important?
1: Why would a man with your talent want to work for a hick paper like the Courier?
0: Not talent, Mr. Winter. Genius. And you know, geniuses can be unpredictable. Call it a challenge. What about you, Miss Benson? You don't look impressed.
3: No. I'm amazed.
0: Oh, I amaze myself sometimes, too, but this I must confess, this is not my true vocation.
3: It isn't?
0: Well, at heart, I'm a reporter. I've always been a reporter. You know how some people might have a green thumb? Well, you can say I have a green nose. Wherever there's news, this old nose smells it.
1: I'm afraid it won't smell much in Dansburg.
0: Well, who can say? So, well, am I hired?
1: You would be, if I had a paper. But there's no use kidding myself. It belongs to half a dozen banks and finance companies, all ready to collect.
0: How much would you need to pay him off?
1: A lot. Plus 8 weeks of back wages to the staff, the delivery boys...
3: And me?
1: How much does it all come to?
3: Roughly $22,861.23.
0: Well, I think I can manage that amount. On a loan basis, you understand.
1: Excuse us for a moment.
0: Surely.
1: What do you think?
3: I don't know, Doug. What does he get out of it? What's his motive?
1: Beats me.
3: Well, then...
1: Look, I'm going to give it a try. It's a chance to stay in business a while longer. And after all, what have I got to lose?
0: Absolutely right. What have you got to lose?
3: Here are the rest of the checks to sign.
1: Gives you a funny feeling, doesn't it? Paid in full. Paid in full. That old roost is the best thing that ever happened to us.
3: Speak of the devil.
0: Hey, excuse the interruption. I was just wondering, how fast do you think you can actually get an edition on the streets?
1: We're not due till tomorrow morning.
0: I mean, an extra edition.
1: I don't know, a few hours? It'd be a hassle. We'd have to set it, round up the guys.
0: Would it be worth a hassle, Mr. Winter, if we could actually scoop the Gazette?
1: Depends on the scoop.
0: How's this? I ran off a proof. I hope

0: you don't mind.
1: Let's see. At 10:20 this morning, the First National Bank at the corner of Elm and Hester Streets was robbed of $50,000 by a gang of... Let me see that. 10:20? It's only half an hour ago.
0: I told you I had a nose for news.
1: I'll have to check it out.
0: You doubt my veracity?
2: It's standard operating procedure, Mr. Smith. You should know that.
1: First National Bank? This is Winter at the Courier. We have a report of a robbery and I... Huh? I see. Okay. Thank you.
2: Doug?
1: Let's get to work.
3: Special edition, bank robbery. Get your paper here.
0: Oh, my good man, come over here. Let me show you how you're supposed to do that. Give me that paper.
4: Daring daylight bank heist. Big stick up. Read all about it. Thug steal 50 grand. Extra, extra. Get it right off the press.
0: Thank you, sir. Thank you, ma'am. Thank you. Thank you very much.
4: Have your money ready.
0: Thank you.
4: Get it first. Right here in the Courier. Read all about it in the Courier.
1: What a day. Don't you wish you could have seen Franklin's face? When did the Gazette finally come out?
2: Not till 2:30.
0: Well, the mood has certainly changed, hasn't it?
1: Thanks to you. What have you got there?
0: Oh, just a little story I thought you might be interested in for tomorrow's edition.
2: High school principal exposed as bigamist?
1: Mr. Harold J. Swanson, for 13 years principal of Danburg High School, confessed today that he is married to two women. The first, Mrs. Swanson...
0: It's not much, but it will sell papers.
2: How did you get this?
0: I keep telling you, I have a nose for news.
2: I'll check it. Hello, yes, I'd like to speak to...
0: I don't think Miss Spencer trusts me very much.
1: She's not used to this kind of pace.
0: Well, you like it, don't you?
1: Mr. Smith, there's nothing I like more.
3: Love Nest at High School. Read all about it.
5: Who would have ever guessed?
6: Why, that old goat.
2: Here's the mail. All subscriptions.
1: Honey, do you realize that in 2 weeks our circulation has doubled?
2: Oh, and Mr. Franklin's here to see you.
1: Here?
7: Winter. I'm not a man to beat around the bush. You've had a few lucky breaks. It can't last, but I'm authorized to make you an offer. If you're smart, you'll take it.
1: An offer on what, Mr. Franklin?
7: Why, the Courier. We buy it, you and your staff go to work for us. Well?
1: Sorry. We're not for sale.
7: You actually think you can fight us?
1: We can try.
7: This offer will remain open till 7 tonight. After that, Winter, I'd advise you to find another line of work.
2: Oh, turn up the heat.
1: I already have. Under the Gazette. Come on, let's have some lunch.
2: How much do you think they'd give you?
1: Well, if they're as worried as Franklin looks, a couple of hundred thousand, maybe more. Why? Honey, what's wrong?
2: I'm not sure.
0: I have a surprise for you.
2: I don't think I can take another one.
0: Oh, you can take this, Miss Benson. It happens to be the biggest scoop of all.
2: I'm almost afraid to look.
1: Let's see. Fire destroys Gazette building. What?
2: Listen.
1: I don't blame you for being upset, but that's no reason to make accusations.
7: Accusations? Facts. You started that fire, Winter, and you're going to pay. I'll see to that.
1: Mr. Franklin.
7: I've heard of some low tricks in the newspaper game, but this is the lowest.
1: Mr. Franklin, I did not start that fire. How many times do I have to tell you?
7: I don't care how many times you tell me. You had your papers on the street an hour after it happened, and that spells just one thing. You knew.
1: I'll explain the situation one last time. Our new man was passing by. He saw the smoke and ran back.
7: And in an hour, he wrote the story, ran off 5,000 copies. Winter, what kind of idiot do you think I am?
1: The loud kind, Mr. Franklin. It so happens I have eyewitnesses to my whereabouts every minute of the day.
7: Oh, we'll see about that. Yes, Chief Brown. Hello, this is Lawrence Franklin. Have you checked out Winter's story yet? Yeah, well, they're lying. They're covering up for him. What about that new man? All right, see that you do.
1: Well?
7: It may take time, Winter, but you'll pay for this.
1: I don't think so, Mr. Franklin. I think your insurance company will pay for it. Who knows? They might even pay for the libel suit.
7: What?
1: The one I'm going to hit you with if you keep shooting your mouth off. Now, get out of here. We got work to do.
2: Doug?
1: Yeah?
2: How did we get on the street so fast?
1: I don't know.
2: Do you believe him?
1: Who?
2: Mr. Smith. Do you believe he just happened to be passing by?
1: Oh, Jackie, I swear, you sound as bad as Franklin.
2: Where are you going?
1: To talk to Mr. Smith.
0: Hello, boss. What can I do for you?
1: Answer a question. Did you start the Gazette fire?
0: I?
1: You.
0: I'm afraid I don't understand.
1: Why not? It's clear enough. Did you start the Gazette fire?
0: It was started by a faulty electrical system.
1: You sure of that?
0: Mr. Winter, I never write up any item I'm not sure about. It's a matter of ethics.
1: The men say you never left this room.
0: They're busy. You can't expect them to notice every little thing.
1: Well, I suppose not.
0: And you can't expect me to get my work done with editors hanging over my shoulder, can you?
1: Oh, by the way, Andy Praskin's called. The linotype operator I told you about? I think I'll hire him back and put you on full-time reporting.
0: No, that won't work. That won't work. I've made certain modifications to the machine, and look, I just don't want anybody touching it. They'll mess it up. But you hire him back. Just give him another job.
1: It's twice as much work for you.
0: No, I don't mind. I've got this baby trained.
5: Two specials. Anything else, folks?
1: Not that I can think of, Molly.
5: Well, just let me know.
2: Doug, tell me about Mr. Smith. Exactly how did you meet him?
1: I told you. I ran into him that night.
2: Where?
1: The end of Pine Trail, the bridge.
2: What were you doing out there?
1: I don't know. Hunting butterflies.
2: You don't have to get defensive about it.
1: Look, we met. I hired him. He put us back in business. What more do you want?
2: Did you check his references?
1: No, I didn't.
2: Do you even know where he stays in town?
1: Why are you so worried about him anyway?
2: Because I smell trouble. That's why.
1: Trouble? 1,500 new subscriptions, a sellout every day, and you call that trouble? Don't you want the Courier to succeed?
2: You know I do.
1: Well, then stop griping. All my life I've dreamed of this, and I'm not going to let you spoil it.
2: What's happening to you?
1: Nothing!
2: You've never yelled at me before.
1: You've never acted like a nagging wife before.
2: I'm not your wife, Doug. And I never will be at this rate.
1: Well, that's okay by me. You can't stand that, can you? You can't stand a man once you know he can take care of himself. Once he's on his way to the top.
2: Doug, please. I'm sorry.
1: Tell Molly to start a new tab. Who are you?
6: Ernie Pinzer.
1: And you?
8: Rich Miller.
1: What are you doing here?
6: Working the printing press.
1: Who hired you?
8: The old guy, Mr. Smith.
0: I hope you don't mind. We needed the extra help, and they needed jobs. They're Gazette men.
1: Mr. Smith?
0: Yes?
1: Read that to me.
0: What?
1: On a machine, what you're writing.
0: Well, I'd hope to surprise you tomorrow.
1: Surprise me now. Start with the lead.
0: Okay, if you like. Local man wins $2 million. E.J. McLeod, for 16 years, clerk at the Danburg Water and Power Company, learned last night that his sweepstakes ticket was...
1: That's enough. Information, give me the number of E.J. McLeod, please. Yes, please, dial it through. Hello, Mr. McLeod? This is the Courier. I'm sorry to disturb you, but have you heard any news on your sweepstakes ticket yet? I see. No, I haven't heard a thing either. I was just wondering. Thank you. Good night. Well, you made a mistake this time. McLeod doesn't know anything about it.
0: I never said he knew. I said he won.
1: What are you talking about? How can you win $2 million and not know it?
0: By not bothering to check your mailbox for a telegram?
1: You're bluffing. You know what the odds are of winning those... Courier, Winter here. Well, congratulations. That was McLeod.
0: You see?
1: No. The telegram was delivered. He only just now read it. I swear, if you sent it, If you're stringing that man along...
0: Mr. Winter, would you sit down, please? I think it's time we had a little chat.
1: Maybe it is.
0: I think the occasion calls for a touch of the creature, if I may say so.
1: I'm all out.
0: Oh, no, I think you're fine. You're mistaken. Open up the drawer.
1: A fifth of scotch.
0: With my compliments. Now tell me, are you happy with the way things are going around here now?
1: Of course I am. For the moment.
0: Meaning what, sir?
1: Meaning Franklin was right. We have been lucky. You can't expect that kind of luck to last. They'll rebuild the Gazette and we'll be right back where we started.
0: Mr. Winter, what if I were to tell you that you could expect the luck to last?
1: I'd say you're an optimist.
0: Oh, I am that. But I'm also a man of my word. Isn't that true?
1: You have been so far.
0: Everything I promised you, I have delivered. So you have no reason to doubt me.
1: What's all this leading up to, Mr. Smith?
0: A simple proposition. I took the liberty of preparing this document here. I hereby guarantee, you understand? Guarantee that you will become the most successful newspaper editor in the world within 5 years. And that you will remain so for the rest of your natural life. If you will just affix your signature right here.
1: I, Douglas Winter, agree to relinquish my immortal soul to the bearer upon my death in exchange for his service. You're the devil?
0: As a sophisticated, intelligent man, you know the devil doesn't exist.
1: Yeah, that's true.
0: And you also know that the world is full of rich, crazy old men who just do things for crazy reasons. Why not just think of me that way?
1: I do, Mr. Smith.
0: Excellent. Use my pen.
1: This is ridiculous.
0: Of course it's ridiculous. You said it's ridiculous. I've agreed with you. And yet, look at you. You're still hesitating. You don't believe I'm the devil, do you?
1: Certainly not.
0: Then humor me, huh? After all, what good is a soul anyway? It's sort of like an appendix these days, if you know what I mean. Particularly if it doesn't exist in the first place.
1: Just for the sake of argument. Why would you want it?
0: All right, just say for the sake of argument. I might find a use for it. Let's say, oh, I don't know, I'm a connoisseur and yours is a choice soul. Like wine. A very good year, so to speak.
1: Why not just take it? If you're the devil, you can do anything.
0: Not quite. I am bound to certain rules, and I do have my limitations.
1: You're nuts.
0: I agree. Let's drink to that. Oh, I forgot to add, by the way, that if you don't sign, which is okay, that your somewhat gloomy predictions of the Courier's future will almost certainly come true. Then, of course, I'd be forced to resign, and... You know what? Let's not even consider the possibility, okay? After all, you don't want to go back to that bridge again, do you?
1: No.
0: Then humor and old man. It would mean a lot to me, okay? If you don't, you'll be admitting fear and belief. And you're not afraid, are you?
1: Not in the least.
0: What then? Oh, boy, fancy that. Look at you. A grown-up man who believes in the devil.
1: Oh, give me that stupid pen.
0: Well done.
1: Here. I hope that's the last I hear of this nonsense.
0: I'm sure you do, Mr. Winter. I'm sure you do.

0: Okay, let's see. What shall it be tonight?
1: Doug? Doug, wake up!
2: What?
1: It's 8:40 in the morning. Didn't you go home?
2: I guess not. Must have been overtired.
1: Overloaded, by the looks of that bottle. Have some coffee.
2: Oh.
1: Have you seen the paper?
2: Yesterday?
1: Today's. It's on the street.
2: 7 teenagers perish in fiery crash.
1: Tell me what's going on, Doug. These things, they can't just be happening.
2: Stay here.
0: Good morning, boss.
2: What do you know about this?
0: I only know what I read in the papers.
2: Has it happened yet?
0: Why, of course. How else could...
3: You know what I mean.
0: Let's see. Oh, yes. An hour and a half ago. Oh, so awful. Nice young people, wasted lives, so much to live for. But of course they've been drinking, you know.
2: You caused it.
0: Mr. Winter, I was here all night, and so were you. How could I have caused it?
2: I don't know yet. About last night. That was just a gag, wasn't it?
0: Well, it did have its amusing aspects.
2: I mean, you're not...
0: Not what?
2: Nothing.
0: May I go back to work now?
1: I'm terribly sorry. Thank you. It's true. How did he know?
2: It's his job to know.
1: But the papers were on the street right after it happened. Who printed them? Who delivered them?
2: Ask Mr. Smith.
1: I'm asking you.
2: Get off my back, will you?
1: All right. If that's the way you want it.
0: Oh, lovely dress you're wearing there, Miss Benson. And that perfume. What is it?
1: Something new. It's called Hands Off.
0: That's good. Very good, Miss Benson.
1: What do you want?
0: A bit of fire for my cigar.
1: Here are some matches. Keep them.
0: Thank you. I do believe we're going to be great friends, my dear. Okay, now then. What next? Let's see.
4: Extra, extra. Read all about it. Mayor Stinson strangles his wife. Murder. Extra, extra. Honeymooners drown in Lake Bundy. Read all about it. Extra. Honeymooners dead. Read all about it. Honeymooners drown in Lake Bundy. Extra. Extra.
1: You've got to fire him, Doug. You've paid back the loan. You don't owe him anything.
2: I can't.
1: Why? Just kick him out. Or do you want him around?
2: It isn't a matter of...
1: Then what? He's taken over. He's running the courier, not you. Him.
2: Well, he isn't doing a bad job of it. We're selling out every edition.
1: You're selling out more than that. A lot more. Goodbye, Doug.
0: Hey, aren't you being a little hasty?
1: Mind your own business.
0: Whoa. This is my business. I do have, one might say, a proprietary interest in everything connected with the courier.
1: Well, I'm not connected with the courier anymore.
0: I wish you would reconsider. The fact is, I've developed a special fondness for you.
1: Get out of my way.
0: Psst, a word in your ear.
1: Why of all the...
0: You'll be sorry you did that.
1: Not as sorry as you'll be if you ever say anything like that to me again.
2: Where's Miss Benson going?
0: Ah, love's labor's lost, Mr. Winter. She's left us.
2: It's your fault.
0: I've only done what you asked me to do.
2: That's a lie.
0: Oh, really? You wanted success? You accepted my help of your own free will. And the only thing that makes a paper successful is news. I never said what kind of news.
2: Then you did make those things happen. Every time you sat down at that linotype. You didn't tell me people would be hurt.
0: Hey, you didn't ask. You must pay a price for success, Mr. Winter. Everybody must, okay? Of course, the price does vary. Come on, don't feel too bad, my boy. You're not the first editor I've helped out.
2: I don't want your help. Get out.
0: Sorry, we have a contract. And there's no way out of it. But there is one thing you could do.
2: What?
0: Pay up.
2: But if you are the devil, you can't take my soul until I'm dead.
0: That's right, I can't, can I? Wait, is that another story I smell? I think so.
2: What are you writing?
0: Oh, no. This is awful. At 11:30 tonight, Miss Jacqueline Benson, formerly of the Courier, suffered grave injuries from a head-on collision with another car on Bascom Road.
2: Cancel it!
0: I'm sorry.
2: Then change it!
0: No, I won't do that either. What is written here comes to pass. Look, I told you I made modifications, didn't I? So you see, I didn't lie. I don't make things happen, Mr. Winter. The machine does.
2: But why Jackie?
0: Look, I do have other clients and I've spent a great deal of time here, Mr. Winter. And I thought this just might be a nice way to wrap things up. Look, it doesn't say she died of her injuries. I mean, I can add a few lines, but that's entirely up to you. Will this help you to decide?
2: What's that?
0: It's a 45 caliber automatic, I believe it's called. I carry one with me just in case. If you should decide to, you know, conclude our contract, and I think you'll find this method a good deal surer than the bridge. A lot quicker, too.
2: Give me that.
0: That leaves 3 bullets in the clip, as I recall. Or is it 5?
2: I fired right at you. How could I miss?
0: You didn't.
2: Then I'll use something else.
0: Where are you going?
2: To find a monkey wrench, and when I do, I'm going to throw it right in the middle of your plans.
0: That's the spirit, my boy. Never give up. Okay, let's see. 10:15. You have exactly 1 hour and 15 minutes.
2: Jackie?
1: Hush! You want to wake everybody in the neighborhood?
2: Where's Miss Benson?
1: She ain't in.
2: When did she leave?
1: About 15 minutes ago.
2: Did she say where she was going?
1: That's no concern of mine.
0: Miss Benson?
3: Have you seen Doug?
0: Well, isn't he at his desk?
3: No. The truth is, Mr. Smith, I actually came here to talk to you.
0: Oh, really?
3: First, I want to apologize for slapping you. Second, I want to ask you to do something.
0: And what might that be?
3: I want to ask you to go away. You've done a great deal for the paper, but I love Doug. The way he's been acting since you got here, I hardly recognize him.
0: Are you holding me responsible?
3: Please, Mr. Smith, just go. I'll agree to anything you want.
0: Well, you can't expect me to make a decision like this on the spur of the moment. Hey, what do you say we take a little drive and talk about it in private?
5: Why, hello, Mr. Winter.
2: Is Jackie here?
5: Miss Benson? Not since lunchtime. What's the matter? Can I get you something? Mr. Winter.
0: You don't mind my driving, do you?
3: Where are we going?
0: Well, this ought to be a good spot.
3: Why are we stopping here?
0: Well, so we can talk.
3: Then we have an agreement.
0: We might. It depends.
3: On what?
0: On you, Miss Benson, and your powers of persuasion. Go on. Persuade me.
3: I can't.
0: What?
3: It's that cigar.
0: Okay. Well, let's take a walk. That is, if you would like to get acquainted.
3: I do.
0: Come on. Don't be afraid. Take a little walk into the woods.
2: Jackie? Mr. Smith, it's 11:10 already. He said it happens at 11:30. What am I going to do? Well, there's always this. One bullet is all I need for myself. My hand doesn't shake too much. Wait. The linotype. Yes, that's it.
0: Ah, the smell of the pines. This is a lovely, lovely night. Downright romantic, wouldn't you say? Come on, why don't we sit down here? Come on, we'll talk.
3: I can't. I just can't.
0: Wait, where are you going? Wait. Hey, where are you going? Come here. Ah, there you are. Okay, Miss Benson, I'm a little out of breath here. But it is time to conclude our deal. No need to get up. I'll sit next to you and what's happening? What's happening here? What is? What?
3: Mr. Smith, where are you? Doug.
2: Jackie, where is he?
3: I don't know. He just disappeared. Doug, what is this all about? If you don't tell me, I will go out of my mind.
2: If I do tell you, you'll think I'm already out of mine.
3: What's this?
2: Something I wrote. Read it.
3: Mr. Smith, formerly of the Courier, resigned his position and left Danburg at 11:29 this evening. His contract with the publisher was declared null and void due to Mr. Winter's incomplete understanding of the terms. What contract? I don't understand.
2: Neither do I, honey. But he's gone. That's the important thing.
3: Doug, you...
2: I said he's gone.
3: But how do you know he won't be back?
2: He's a funny guy. He doesn't go anywhere unless he's invited.
3: Did you invite him here?
2: In a way. And I'm going to spend the rest of my life making up for it.
3: How?
2: Well, the first thing we'll do is get rid of that old linotype machine. It's time we switched over to computers.
3: Will you tell me what you're talking about?
2: Maybe I will someday. But for now, the Half Moon's still open. I'll tell him to cook up something special. How does an engagement dinner sound?
3: Doug, are you all right?
2: Never felt better in my life.
6: Exit the infernal machine. And with it, his satanic majesty, Lucifer, Prince of Darkness, otherwise known as Asmodeus, Belial, Lucifer, Scratch, and sometimes Mr. Smith. He's gone, but not for good. That wouldn't be like him. He's gone for bad, and sooner or later he may be back with another invitation from the Twilight Zone.
7: 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Printer's Devil, starring Bobby Slayton with Stacy Keach as your narrator, was adapted for radio by Dennis Etchison and written for The Twilight Zone by Charles Beaumont. Heard in the cast were Mike Starr, Frenette Lebo, Doug James, Derek Purcell, Elizabeth Lido, Carl Amari, Roger Walsky, and Vince Amari. 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

First person shooter mode. We turning your son to a funeral. To the just say they don't office. You better be talking about working in cubicles. Yeah, them boys had a lot, but I knew the code. A lot of debating my numero. Not the 3, not the 2, I'm the UNO.

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1: 1212, hey, how y'all doing? It's the legendary world-famous DJ Supreme. Right about this time, it's get ready to go down. We doing this one right here special for MVB Music. 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
1: Right, check it out.
0: On ya. Let's go.

Yeah, it's almost time for me to get up out of here. Remember, this was the Vincent Mix. For sure. WBDY 99.5 FM. Hey. Somebody in the house, somebody say, oh.

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0: Yep, Jack Owens drove the ladies wild. But they weren't the only ones. In 1948, an incensed New York Herald Tribune critic wrote, "I strongly object to a singer named Jack Owens who cruises around the audience singing love songs to the girls. 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Mr. Owens kisses the women, musses their hair, and sits on their laps. 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And while we're all for artistic expression here at Soundbeat, he may have a point. 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I'm Brett Barry.
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2: Hey, how are you?
3: This is not a referendum on President Trump. It is a decision regarding Mr. Blanche in very specific circumstances. All considered, I will vote for Mr. Blanche.
1: Louisiana Republican Senator Bill Cassidy was the deciding vote in Todd Blanche's 50-49 confirmation as the next attorney general. Republicans Susan Collins of Maine and Lisa Murkowski of Alaska voted no with all Democrats. Murkowski says she lacks confidence Blanche will, quote, check the worst impulses of this administration. Other skeptics said Blanche would likely be the most palatable candidate the president would nominate. Before leaving for recess, the Senate also passed a bill to avert a government shutdown scheduled just a month ahead of the midterms. The bill funding the government into December now goes to the House. It may face resistance from the GOP's right flank because it provides no new immigration enforcement money, but does include a temporary bar on the White House canceling government grants for partisan reasons or without warning. The Senate Agriculture Committee narrowly voted down a new farm bill on close to party lines. Democrats objected to requiring states with high error rates for SNAP to start funding the hunger program themselves. New Jersey Democratic Senator Cory Booker called the Republican-led proposal, quote, effing ridiculous.
4: We are spiraling into a deficit and a debt, and our big idea to solve that problem is to go after the most struggling Americans. That is hypocrisy when there's huge ways to save money out there that nothing is being done about.
1: Congress has until the end of September to pass a new farm bill or extend the current 2018 funding levels. A new online tool from the Economic Policy Institute calculates the price of mass deportations by location and compares that to the cost of government services. In all, it says the U.S. has spent nearly $270 billion sweeping up and deporting migrants, which would have paid for hiring nearly 100,000 new teachers or kept over 11 million people on Medicaid. Gordon Lafer of Oregon University worked with the left-leaning think tank on the calculator. He says it's shocking to see taxpayers spending so much to kick out migrants when so many families struggle to afford food, housing, and health insurance.
5: We wanted to show what the trade-off is so people understand we could be having all these things that really matter in people's lives, and instead the money's being wasted on this political circus of mass deportations.
1: Idaho's attorney general is appealing a preliminary federal court injunction against the state's transgender bathroom ban. Earlier this year, legislators voted to require people to use the bathroom matching the sex assigned at birth. Six transgender state residents sued, saying the law violates their constitutional right to due process, equal rights, and privacy. Emily Croston with the ACLU of Idaho says they'll argue for making the injunction permanent.
6: We are fighting to continue litigating the bill in the district court to get a final decision on the merits, that this violates Idahoans' constitutional rights and for an eventual permanent order that would block enforcement of all restrooms of Idaho.
1: Supporters say the ban protects women and children in private spaces, although there are few, if any, documented cases of bathroom attacks by transgender individuals. I'm Edwin J. Vieira for Pacifica Network and Public News Service. 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

0: Hello, beautiful listener. This is Far and Wide, Near and Deep, and you are with Narini. And today, so we're doing a little diversion these days from music. Today we're going to be talking with Carolina Cazator. And I've been meeting Carolina at all the demonstrations, or almost all the demonstrations I go to. She's somebody who's been demonstrating, I'm assuming, for about 60 years.
1: Even a little more.
0: Wow, okay. It's more than 60 years. So Carolina has definitely made a mark on the world. She's also a writer, but I don't know a lot about Carolina, but you're going to find out as I do. And I've been interviewing a couple of people that have made differences in the world, and Carolina, I consider one of those people who also makes a difference, because she gets out there and she speaks her truth and she's authentic and she's visible. So for those of you who are not visible and on the fence about what you need to do in these times, Carolina is going to be a great model for possibilities. And I just want to continue by saying that Carolina has brought her beloved dog Chango with her, and what you might be hearing is Chango chewing a bone to calm him down in our studio. So what I want to say, I guess I'll start with, well, we're going to be talking about Cuba.
1: Yes.
0: But I want to say, as somebody who doesn't know a lot about Cuba, the word sanction I find very confusing and interesting, and I just had to look that up because we've had an embargo on Cuba since about 1960, and sanctions on Cuba. And the root of sanction means to render sacred and holy. So I looked it up because, like, what the heck does that mean? And sanction is, as a noun, means a penalty for disobeying a law. Mm-hmm. And I imagine at some point, Carolina's going to be talking about that at some point. So it's a penalty for disobeying law as a noun. As a verb, sanction means to give official permission or approval for an action. So this word to me is very confusing, especially when it's a penalty, because to make holy and sacred and then you're penalizing somebody, I don't get it. So anyway, at some point we will be addressing that. But right now I just want to say thank you, Caroline, for being here.
1: Thank you for having me. It's important. There's so much, as you said, there's so much happening in the world. I mean, there's Palestine and there's Iran and there's Venezuela. I want to not overlook Cuba, because what's happening right now, and when we've had a blockade, we use sanctions, but sanctions or embargo doesn't sound like really what it is. It's a blockade since 1960, but now it's worse, because now not allowing oil. Can you imagine if we couldn't get oil here? If we had, when I lived in Cuba, and I lived there 10 years, and I can talk about that too, but we had, I came at the end of the special period, which was the last time we really pressured Cuba. But so we had times that we wouldn't have electricity. They would say, okay, this neighborhood won't have it at 3 o'clock on Thursday or whatever. But now it's harder. It's harder. And people are hungry. Now, this is a tropical country. There is no reason to be hungry. Why are they hungry? Okay. When you have a blockade, and we have each, it's morphed, it's changed, but it's gotten worse.
0: How has it gotten worse?
1: Oh, please. First of all, Obama loosened it somewhat. He didn't loosen it all the way because, but he let some things ease up. You could send money, for example.
0: Actually, let's back up.
1: Okay.
0: Because not everybody will know what a blockade means.
1: Okay.
0: And well, in relationship to Cuba. So since 1960, can you talk a little bit about that?
1: What it means is that international banks, we pressure the banks. They can't do it. We tried to do it with Russia, but Russia thumbed its nose at us and did it anyway, got banks anyway. Mm-hmm. But Cuba is a little, Cuba is the size and population of Pennsylvania.
0: Wow.
1: So,
0: wow.
1: Okay, mm-hmm. Yeah.
0: So what do you mean? So how did it affect the banks?
1: Okay.
0: So no, US, you can't
1: deal. You have to, if you're a country, and it's a socialist country, so the government is doing things on behalf of the people rather than having 16 million corporations. Okay.
0: And that's, for example, that's our problem, right? That we don't like socialism, so that's our problem, right?
1: But the ships that want to come. You have a ship. You want to bring food to Cuba. All right. If you land in Cuba, you cannot come to a U.S. port for 180 days. Now, if you're selling food, are you going to sell to the size of Pennsylvania, or are you going to sell to the U.S.? Secondly, the U.S. punishes third countries that ignore the blockade or ignore the sanctions. So Cuba can't even deal with everybody. When I was living in Cuba, for example, and I can cook rice, right? Mm-hmm. But you never knew where the rice was coming from. It could come from Vietnam. It could come from Japan. You didn't know. So some rice is 2-1, and some is 2.5-1. You know.
0: You're talking about boiling water and rice.
1: Yeah, okay. These are the little silly little things.
0: Yeah.
1: But, I was there from, well, I visited Cuba. I went 7 times to visit before I moved there because I wanted to make sure. I'm moving to a foreign country. I wanted to make sure I could do it.
0: So were you allowed? Because I thought Americans couldn't go there, couldn't visit, couldn't blah, blah, blah. Let's really break it down. Not
1: everybody. The first time I ever went was in 1989. And I was a teacher, and I was getting recertified in social studies. So we were teaching socialism, communism, whatever. They juxtapose that with democracy, but it's not, because Cuba has a democracy.
0: Yes.
1: Anyway.
0: So one's an economic system, the other's a political
1: system.
0: Okay.
1: Well, I had to teach it. And at the time, it was just after Glasnost. And I had been radical all my life, but I was saying, socialism doesn't work. And one of my daughters had started college, and she said, yes, it does. It works in Cuba. I said, well, let me go see. I want to see. So I
0: went. How did your daughter know that?
1: Well, because she's my daughter. They're red diaper babies. They were raised to question.
0: So she was a red diaper baby, but yet you didn't think socialism worked. That's interesting.
1: Well, I mean, it was just at that time I was having doubts.
0: Oh, okay.
1: Because of Glasnost, because of what was happening with the Soviet Union, I thought, eh.
0: Okay.
1: So, and I went. I was scared. Uh-huh. Because we heard all of these stories, you know, it's a communist country, you're going to be followed around, you're not going to be able to talk to people. It's just so not true. Mm-hmm. And when I went, I fell in love with the country. I had expected, I'm Jewish, I expected to fall in love with Israel. Mm-hmm. Didn't. Mm-hmm. But I did, and I'm not a bit Latina. Mm-hmm. But I call Cuba the homeland of my heart.
0: Wow, wow.
1: If I think of what

0: You wouldn't have to pay. There's no pay.
1: Education is free.
0: Well, it's a socialist country. Health is free. Medical care is free. Okay. Everything that's important is free. Now, why do people come here? Everybody else. They want the streets are made of gold. They want Walmarts, is what I said. Cuba doesn't have Walmarts. They don't, because of the blockade, they don't have a lot of things. Like, sometimes you couldn't get toilet paper anywhere in Havana. Nowhere. Wasn't there. Because the ships didn't come. You couldn't come. But, again, your health, education.
1: So even university is free. All education, including university.
0: Well, okay. That's in a lot of countries. I mean, that isn't just Cuba, but it happens to be good education in Cuba. My Cuban husband was an educator in Cuba, so I have a little bit of insight in that, you know. Oh, boy.
1: How do they get so well educated?
0: Well, and I'm not a hero worshiper, but I have one hero, and that was Fidel Castro. And I don't want to get people all excited because what you've heard here are bad things.
1: Right.
0: He was paternalistic, but, you know, like a good father rather than... let me give an example. When one of our apartments, the outside is managed by the country or the city or whatever.
1: This is in Havana. Cuba you're talking about.
0: Yeah,
1: okay.
0: And the balcony, our balconies were crumbling, you know. You couldn't get cement. And finally, we're going to get cement, right? And then there was a hurricane, and houses were destroyed in a nearby city. And so we were told, hey, I'm sorry, the cement has to go to the house. And, you know, if it happened here, I would say corrupt, dirty, whatever.
1: Well, it wouldn't happen to the rich people here.
0: There aren't rich people in Cuba.
1: I know, but I'm saying here there are, the rich people would never be lacking.
0: I also would trust the government there, where I didn't here.
1: Wow.
0: But when they said that, I knew that that's where that was going to go. Oh, I have to tell you, when you vote in Cuba, I'm going to take a little time to talk about how the democracy works.
1: Okay.
0: I lived in one apartment building, huge, big one, and there was another one across the
1: street.
0: This
1: is Havana or something?
0: Havana. Okay. Havana. I traveled all over, but I lived in Havana. Okay. Havana is Cuba to me.
1: Okay.
0: And so for the election, you went outside, and you had to have two people who wanted to run for office. Mm-hmm. And it took forever because we had one person and it wasn't going to happen. You have to have two.
1: And is this a president? They elect a president or is it something else?
0: Well, we're starting right in like your representative, your town person. Mm-hmm. This is two apartment buildings and we're going to elect one. We have two people up. We're going to elect one.
1: Uh-huh.
0: So what happens is you have a piece of paper 8.5 by 11.
1: Mm-hmm.
0: The candidate can put their picture and their description, and it's put around in the neighborhood where they're going to vote, and that's it.
1: Uh-huh.
0: There is no other kind of electioneering.
1: Wow. Leaflets is basically it?
0: That's it.
1: Today?
0: Yeah.
1: Okay.
0: Mm-hmm. Okay. What happens then
1: is... So there's no money in politics?
0: No. No.
1: Ah, okay.
0: When you were elected...
1: That panting is Chango. It's not one of us panting. just so you'll know that.
0: when you're elected, they would come to the apartment building maybe every 6 weeks, every month.
1: Who's the they?
0: Whoever you elected.
1: Oh, okay.
0: The representative.
1: Okay.
0: I forget what they were called at the lowest level, but it'll come. It's a senior moment.
1: And
0: it'll come.
1: Is this a neighborhood local person? So you said two buildings, but that's not literal. It's a neighborhood.
0: Well, no. It's the two buildings. You have one person. Then you have somebody else from those two
1: Another
0: people.
1: Two buildings.
0: And
1: they
0: all get together like your town.
1: City hall. City council.
0: Yeah, city
1: council. Like city council.

0: but smaller than city would be Havana. No, this is one level. Yeah. Then the next level, it's like that.
1: Yeah.
0: And people vote this way
1: through
0: provincial level, through your province.
1: Yeah.
0: After that, those people elect your president, your vice president, from among themselves.
1: Wow. Uh-huh.
0: Okay. The people I've elected then vote. And how you vote is no computer.
1: Yeah.
0: You vote, you know, paper ballots.
1: Yeah. Uh-huh.
0: But they have Cubans adore children. Mm-hmm. They will do anything for children. And it's children.
1: So there's no homeless children or homeless hungry children, I imagine.
0: We had a huge billboard in Cuba. I forget how many billions of children are going to sleep on the streets tonight. Not one of them is Cuban in the world. It's just, and the children guard the voting, guard the ballots, because nobody's going to touch them. Nobody is going to touch
1: them. Get out of town. This sounds like Oz
0: little
1: or
0: kids
1: something.
0: Too. Yeah, little, you know, they're in their little uniforms. You know. But, yeah.
1: Wow.
0: Yeah. Well, I don't know. I don't want to get distracted by Elion, but if you remember Elion.
1: I don't.
0: Okay. He was, you know how the U.S. is so strict with immigration.
1: Yeah.
0: But with Cuba, they had a wet foot, dry foot.
1: Uh-huh.
0: That means if you were stopped in a boat, your feet were wet, you couldn't enter the U.S. But if you got on dry land, you were here.
1: Wait,
0: could apply to be a citizen.
1: Hold on.
0: Yeah.
1: Wait, back up.
0: Okay. Cubans coming to the U.S.
1: Okay.
0: If you could come and get here, hit dry land, you had a path to citizenship.
1: Okay.
0: It was okay. No other country in the world was allowed that. Only Cuba.
1: Why?
0: Well, because we wanted to encourage Cubans to leave Cuba.
1: Oh. Give me the time frame on that.
0: Oh,
1: that's interesting.
0: Wow. It certainly was. It's not true now because now they're sending people back.
1: Yeah, yeah.
0: But it was a long time.
1: Interesting.
0: A long time.
1: Interesting. So the Cubans who left, why would you say they didn't like Fidel?
0: Well, the people who left, back up.
1: Yeah.
0: Why was there a revolution? You had Batista,
1: who
0: was corrupt, who encouraged the mafia, the U.S. mafia.
1: And he was a capitalist, I assume.
0: Oh, of course. Okay. And the U.S. loved him. But he encouraged the mafia to come down. They had casinos and all this prostitution.
1: Because I know in the 40s and 20s, it was an incredible place, right?
0: Yeah.
1: Musicians.
0: Yeah, except
1: it was
0: also casinos. And it was an incredible place if you had the money. The Cubans didn't do so well. Children were barefoot. There were no shoes.
1: Yeah.
0: They got worms.
1: And this was
0: worms.
1: All pre-socialism, pre-communism?
0: Pre-revolution.
1: Americans were when North American, USA folks were down there
0: enjoying
1: everything.
0: We owned, I think about 70% of Cuba was U.S. owned.
1: Wow. Are you talking about citizens owning land there? What are you talking about?
0: Yeah, companies. Yeah,
1: okay.
0: Government.
1: And this is pre-1960.
0: Pre-1959.
1: Okay.
0: The revolution was January 1st.
1: Okay.
0: Well, actually, it started before. But,
1: okay. Okay, so now a history lesson on Cuba.
0: Yeah.
1: You know what? Right. We're going to hear some wonderful Cuban music before a history lesson, okay?
0: Okay.
1: So, folks, if you haven't gotten something to drink, I hope you're really enjoying this as I am. Get some rum. Get mojito? Mojito?
0: Yeah,
1: make a mojito.
0: But don't use Bacardi, please. Don't.
1: Why not?
0: Oh, because.
1: Oh God.
0: Oh. Because. Havana rum, when the revolution came and they took it over, Bacardi fought, and they wanted the right to use Havana Club as the name of their rum. And Cuba fought it because it's not made in Havana. They still sell Havana Club, only it's not made in Havana, and it's not made in Cuba.
1: Thank you for this info.
0: Well, you can get it from Canada.
1: Yeah.
0: Just not in the United States, unless you're probably in the Senate. Then you can get it, or you can get the cigars, too.
1: Right.
0: But, yeah.
1: Okay, here we go. We're going to listen to some Cuban music.

0: Welcome back. This is Far and Wide, Near and Deep. Narani talking with Carolina Cazator, talking about Cuba because she's lived there for 10 years and has Havana is your heart space, did you say? Your
1: well,
0: heart
1: it's
0: home?
1: It's the homeland of my heart.
0: Thank you very much. Yeah, that's beautiful.
1: Yeah.
0: So we've been listening to Omara Portuondo singing La Sitiera, and now let's continue talking to Carolina.
1: I will do briefly. I want to go over, first of all, I lived in Cuba and worked in Cuba from 1998 to 2008.
0: What kind of work did you do?
1: When I went down there, I was a teacher. I'm a teacher by instinct. I was teacher trained.
0: But, and certification, I imagine.
1: Yeah, but in three different things. But you can't do that in Cuba. They have Cubans teach. They don't need you.
0: Yes.
1: So what could I do? Well, English was my first language. So I worked for as a copy editor.
0: Yeah.
1: For a international press, Prensa Latina, that they would write, the news articles would be in Spanish, and they'd translate to English, and then I would go over them, edit them. Theoretically, I was legal, because Prensa Latina is not owned by the government. Now, it's extremely sympathetic to the government, but technically the government doesn't own it like it owns Grandma, Grandma press. And Grandma will hire anybody. Grandma will hire, they have hired
0: That's a press
1: FBI
0: in Cuba?
1: People. Yeah, it's the Grandma was the boat that that Fidel and the others landed.
0: Oh, wow.
1: And so it's also the name of a press. There are a lot of different presses. But most
0: unlike
1: of them,
0: here.
1: But most of them are owned by the government. And it's something I really learned about press that I didn't learn before. Well, I also, being there, would read things in what I thought was the New York Times, which was like a Bible, and say, this isn't true. What they're saying, I'm here. I'm looking around. This isn't true. Was enlightening for me. And this is an activist. I wasn't an innocent.
0: Yes.
1: Okay.
0: Yes.
1: But I did learn and this is what I apply. You can't write without emotion. Everybody has a point of view. You have a point of view. All right. All that you can ask is that you tell the truth. So Cuban press has a point of view. They're anti-capitalist. They're anti-imperialist. But they tell the truth, damn it. Can I say damn it?
0: I don't know. I think that one's okay.
1: They'll cut it out. And that is important. It is important to say, this is where I'm coming from. I'm going to report what I just saw. But you need to know my point of view.
0: Right.
1: How can you assess what I'm telling you?
0: Right.
1: You can't.
0: Right.
1: So I did love Cuba. And my kids were really amazed when I went to Cuba because I say I was a socialist anarchist. I like socialism, but I'm too independent. You can't give me orders, right? And they couldn't understand. How are you in Cuba? How are you following on? Because I agreed with 99.5% of what they said. I agreed with it. So it wasn't like I was obeying.
0: Yeah.
1: It was
0: aligned with your values.
1: Exactly.
0: So do you
1: we should always have that, right?
0: I know,
1: right? Live there, yeah.
0: Right, aligning with values. So do you remember any examples of that, how your values were aligned with theirs?
1: It's just everything. I mean, when we're talking about just everything, there were things that I can remember arguing with them because, what was it? There were, for a while, there was these anarchist news all over the world, young people. And so I would listen to that in Cuba, and they were telling me there was going to be this huge demonstration in Mexico. So I went to my editors and I said, we have to report this. And they said, no, we have correspondents in Mexico. I said, yeah, but they're in Mexico City. What do they know? Mm-hmm. This is out there. They wouldn't let me do it. I was furious. But what happened is it didn't happen. Mm-hmm. It was going to happen, but it fizzled out. Mm-hmm. You know, it's that kind of thing. That, mm-hmm. But that was rare that mm-hmm. I mm-hmm. disagreed. What else? Okay, let me some of the myths about Cuba, that it's a police state, that people are fearful, they must take part in demonstrations, and the tourists must beware. That's ridiculous.
0: And the what must beware?
1: Tourists. Tourists.
0: Ah, right. So
1: no.
0: So that tourists are confined and limited to
1: right.
0: see certain
1: not
0: things is not
1: at
0: true.
1: All.
0: Okay.
1: And people will tell you what they think you want to hear. Mm-hmm. You know, you come from the United States, they figure you have these prejudices, they want tourist money, they want tips. Mm-hmm. Mm-hmm. That is one way that, and I mentioned the special period before, because people were hungry then. Mm-hmm. It's when the Helms-Burton Act was, you're going to ask me the year and I don't remember,
0: yeah. mm-hmm.
1: the Helms-Burton Act was really the last time we were squishing Cuba. Mm-hmm. And so people were hungry.
0: So how did we further squish Cuba, which had been squishing since
1: 1960? They weren't letting anything in. They were ending, but what Fidel did then is open the country to tourism. He didn't want to because, yeah. and he was right, the tourists did have a negative effect on the people.
0: How so?
1: Well, okay, here we have a certain very little money is your salary. Mm-hmm. You don't need a lot of money because your food, it's not rationed in that I only allow this, mm-hmm. but it's rationed in that you are entitled to buy this amount. Mm-hmm. So for pennies.
0: Mm-hmm.
1: So, and then above that, there are other things you can buy. There's
0: uh-huh.
1: meat and all kinds of food that you can buy.
0: Right.
1: But this is a minimum they want to make sure you get.
0: Wow. So you're paying almost nothing for probably
1: right.
0: rice and beans.
1: Right.
0: For staple.
1: I yeah. used to trade because I like brown sugar, and you got both brown sugar and white sugar.
0: Yeah.
1: So I would trade the white sugar
0: right,
1: with people.
0: Right, right.
1: Like that kind of thing.
0: So it wasn't ration, but you were entitled to a certain amount of food, and it was your basic stuff that everybody would probably need
1: right.
0: and want.
1: Right.
0: Cool.
1: Right.
0: So what, like, can you name a couple of, so rice, beans, coffee, anything else you can think of?
1: I'm trying to think. It's been a while. You know, you get like a minimum, a
0: okay.
1: couple of eggs a month.
0: Okay.
1: Not a lot. A
0: but
1: little bit of fish.
0: You could buy more.
1: Because
0: okay.
1: these were pennies. Now, you don't have
0: yeah.
1: a lot of money. You weren't
0: yeah.
1: earning a lot.
0: Yeah.
1: But if your basic needs are taken care of, you're not paying housing.
0: You're not paying housing.
1: Oh,
0: talk
1: no.
0: about that, please.
1: No, no.
0: What does that mean? What does that mean? In America, in North America, in the USA, we're all longing to have decent housing for an affordable price. What are you talking about?
1: After the revolution, well, it was yeah. like here. People had a couple of houses, right?
0: Yeah.
1: They came in. I'm going to say Fidel, but it wasn't just Fidel. It was the government. It was Che. It was everybody.
0: Uh-huh.
1: But they came in. They said, okay, the house you're living in, that's your house.
0: Uh-huh.
1: The ones you've been renting out,
0: oh.
1: not your house anymore.
0: Okay. Okay.
1: Uh-huh. Okay.
0: Okay.
1: All right.
0: So I can see where some people want to get out of town when
1: yeah,
0: that came along.
1: I know.
0: Okay.
1: It was
0: yeah.
1: Very funny. I mean, it was. Some of the people who were living in there, third best house because
0: yeah.
1: they were making all this money.
0: Yeah,
1: we're
0: yeah,
1: very
0: yeah.
1: sad because they,
0: okay. So I can see some of the listeners already are like, yeah,
1: yeah.
0: I'm going to want to live there. Okay, so
1: oh, and then after
0: yeah,
1: that,
0: yeah.
1: how did you get a house?
0: Yeah.
1: Okay. People then volunteered
0: yeah.
1: for on weekends
0: uh-huh.
1: to build apartments.
0: Uh-huh.
1: After 5 years,
0: yeah.
1: one of them was yours.
0: So sweat equity, which we did
1: yeah,
0: have in New York City,
1: oh,
0: I remember
1: oh, really?
0: Back in the day.
1: I didn't know that.
0: Oh, Lower East Side, East Village, people, sweat equity, yeah, big time. But
1: okay.
0: maybe, I'm thinking 80s-ish.
1: Okay. Well,
0: and then they had tanks down there. The Army brought tanks down there at a certain
1: point. Of course,
0: point.
1: Because...
0: Tanks in the what, Lower East,
1: because
0: in the East Village.
1: Why have 30-year mortgage if
0: yeah,
1: you
0: yeah,
1: can
0: yeah.
1: work 5 years on
0: exactly,
1: weekends?
0: Exactly.
1: And have a house.
0: Right. So people engaged in sweat equity. Okay.
1: And there
0: yeah.
1: was a lot of volunteerism, too, early on. Uh-huh. People went into the sugarcane fields. The U.S. squashed the sugar and the U.S. squashed the coffee.
0: So tell me what that means.
1: Well, they stopped allowing it to be sold in the world.
0: So Cuba, not only could boats not get into there to sell goods to people, but Cuba's boats couldn't get out of Cuba.
1: And we're still feeling it, because one of the things that was constrained was medicine, and it still is. Medicine, you can't get Bayer aspirin in Cuba.
0: Yeah.
1: People bring it in, but you can't get it. But so Cuba invented things. They had to, mm-hmm. right? Mm-hmm. So there are things in Cuba for lung cancer, for diabetes that we can't get.
0: Uh-huh. Where are they getting it from? Or
1: They created it. Inventive.
0: Okay.
1: Yeah. They had to be.
0: And there are Cuban doctors all over the world, which I don't know much about that, but I know there are Cuban doctors all over.
1: There are more doctors per capita in Cuba than any other country. On my neighborhood, I get up, I walk down the street.
0: Yeah.
1: You know, I had a neighbor who was a little bit of a hypochondriac. I won't mention her name. But she would go every day.
0: Uh-huh.
1: Every day to the doctor. You know, just to walk down the street.
0: And this is free medical care.
1: Free medical care. Now, they were family practitioners. So if you wanted specific, they would then send you
0: refer
1: to somebody
0: refer
1: you to something. In fact, when I moved up here, I couldn't find a decent doctor.
0: Yeah.
1: And I've been here now 4 years, and I would ask people.
0: Only 4 years?
1: Yeah.
0: Like from Cuba or from someplace
1: else? No, I was in Florida.
0: Oh, okay.
1: My mother was in Florida.
0: Okay.
1: But I'm going to get distracted. But I was looking for a doctor, and everybody would say, well, I had a good doctor, but they retired.
0: Yeah, yeah.
1: Mm-hmm. And I would go, and you'd have a nurse practitioner who would look at a computer.
0: Yeah.
1: I have psoriasis, right?
0: Yeah. Mm-hmm.
1: How can you treat psoriasis if you don't look at me? You don't look at my skin?
0: Yes.
1: What? You know, this kind of thing.
0: This is happening all over now. Plus, it takes forever to get a doctor's appointment here.
1: Yeah.
0: And what I'm hearing is doctors are either aging out, retiring, or they're done because they can't bear
1: the system. I'm not going to tell you how I did it.
0: And there's a high suicide rate for doctors, so all of these things are going on.
1: I'm not
0: going
1: to tell you then, because I can't mention her name. But I talk to everybody, and I have an electrician come to my house for my chickens.
0: Yeah.
1: And I mentioned Cuba, and he said, oh, my fiancé's cousin was just trained in Cuba. Now, you may not know this, but the Cuban Medical School is open to anybody all over the world. And we have people from the United States who go to Cuba and train to be medicine. All you have to promise is you're not going to go out and open up something on, you know, Park Avenue.
0: Uh-huh.
1: You're not in it to get rich. You're in it to be
0: of service,
1: a good doctor, which Cuban doctors are caring.
0: Yeah.
1: Look, I'm not going to mention what, but one of my daughters had something. She had a lump, and I brought her to Cuba.
0: Wow.
1: And we had, she had three doctors, three different specialists looking at her. They disagreed. They disagreed out loud in front of us.
0: Yeah.
1: So we knew what was happening,
0: right,
1: you know?
0: Right. Wow.
1: So anyway, when I found out, I got the name of the doctor that had trained in Cuba.
0: Did you pay for this? Did you pay for these doctors?
1: Well, there you did, because most of the doctors, if you're Cuban, you're free. And after a while, I was free, too.
0: Okay.
1: But if you go down there, they have doctors for diplomats and tourists that you do pay for. You don't pay for what, like here,
0: but you
1: pay.
0: Yeah. Interesting. Okay.
1: But anyway, I got the name of this doctor who trained in Cuba. And she wasn't taking new patients, but I begged.
0: Up here somewhere. Yeah.
1: So she is my doctor now. Because I trust them the way they're trained, that they're not in it for big pharma. They're not in it for the money.
0: Yeah.
1: They're in it
2: Yes.
1: Like they used to be.
0: Like they used to be. Absolutely. Absolutely. Yeah. Or now maybe they want to be like that, but Big Pharma has taken over, so yeah. they're forced to do their 20-minute with a client or 15 right. minutes yeah. with a client, looking at the computer the whole time, right. well, most of the right. time. Yeah. I'm really curious. This you don't have to know this stuff, but I'm really curious the literacy rate in Cuba.
1: Oh, that was something. That was right after the revolution.
0: Yeah.
1: Right after the revolution, young people yeah. went out to the country.
0: Yeah.
1: And the we were I have to I'm American, I have to take some of the blame, right?
0: Yeah.
1: But the U.S. Was underwriting the keeping up killing people and they would the young teachers were very much in danger.
0: Wait a minute. So after the revolution, 1959, 1960.
1: Yes, but it was 59, and it was before you were having people leave. Oh, something else.
0: Yeah.
1: Peter Pan. This the Catholic Church did.
0: Yeah.
1: Operation Peter Pan.
0: Yeah.
1: The priests would tell people. Now, this was CIA sponsored.
0: Yeah.
1: But they would tell people. What's going to happen is they're going to take your children and ship them to the Soviet Union.
0: Mm. The priests were telling the Cuban
1: and
0: people this.
1: People got scared.
0: Yeah.
1: Thousands of people sent their children to the United States
0: yeah.
1: under the auspices of Catholic Church. Many of them never saw their kids again.
0: Wait, this is in 1960?
1: 59.
0: So 60. Hold on. So I can
1: Operation
0: see.
1: Peter Pan, it was called.
0: Okay, so I can see now some people might be listening to the, like, this is so bizarre, you know?
1: I know, it is.
0: Right?
1: I didn't know about it till I went to Cuba.
0: So the Catholic Church, the CIA
1: so this
0: got
1: is
0: the Catholic
1: one of
0: Church.
1: The reasons that the Catholic Church was, that Fidel was not a big fan.
0: Yeah.
1: You know? Now, religion is free. Now you can go.
0: Yeah.
1: But at right after this,
0: yeah,
1: it was strongly discouraged.
0: So what did they do with the Cuban kids that were sent here?
1: It was like foster care. They were working. I don't know. A lot of them just got lost. Like happened when Obama had the children in cages, in, mm-hmm. you know, and then they let them out.
0: Right.
1: But they let them out to whom?
0: Right. Right.
1: And there are thousands that we haven't found yet. This is here.
0: Yeah.
1: You know.
0: Yeah. Well,
1: as
0: I
1: we
0: wish,
1: started saying, yeah. there's so much. There
0: yeah.
1: is so much. Okay.
0: Oh, literacy rate, though. So,
1: oh, right. So yeah, Cuba has 99.5% of everybody is lit. The only people who are not,
0: yeah.
1: are some people from Haiti who come in,
0: yeah.
1: immigrants,
0: mm-hmm. yeah.
1: may
0: yeah,
1: not.
0: Yeah, yeah, yeah. Mm-hmm.
1: But you learn. Oh, Fidel wanted everybody to speak three languages. So I would get up in the morning at 6 o'clock. He would have German. Right, the learned term. I never really learned it, but they would
0: yeah.
1: have it every. You know, you
0: yeah.
1: could.
0: Yeah.
1: One of the things is you'd.
0: You mean like on the radio or what?
1: On the television.
0: How were you? Oh, okay.
1: On the television.
0: Okay. Uh-huh.
1: The television is great. Well, I had come to Cuba right from El Salvador. I had been in El Salvador, where you get all negative. I don't know from people in El Salvador right now, but. At the time, it was all negative news.
0: Uh-huh.
1: You know, trains splashing, people getting killed, you
0: yeah,
1: know.
0: Yeah.
1: Cuba doesn't report like that. They
0: uh-huh.
1: report positive things. Once in a while, they do. Well, they will tell you negative things.
0: Mm-hmm.
1: They will report on corruption.
0: Mm-hmm.
1: They find somebody in the power.
0: Mm-hmm.
1: They report that.
0: In Cuba.
1: In Cuba.
0: Uh-huh.
1: What else? What else?
0: Oh, okay.
1: Oh, and the literacy. So it's, yeah.
0: yeah.
1: So
0: the also Kerala and India, it's the one socialist nation. I don't know if it is at the state. I don't know if it's socialist now, but highest literacy rate in India.
1: Yeah, yeah.
0: Socialist background.
1: Well,
0: yeah.
1: Venezuela, the Cuban doctors and Cuban teachers went to Venezuela.
0: Yeah,
1: and
0: yeah.
1: Venezuelan opposition would physically attack them. They were in danger. Because I went to Venezuela to visit, too. But anyway, I didn't live there, but... What else?
0: Well, you know, we
1: free education. You have to work where you're ordered. No, you work where you want to work. If you can't find a job in your field,
0: yeah.
1: get retrained. It's free.
0: Uh-huh,
1: you know.
0: Uh-huh.
1: It did. Tourism did save the country in that people were no longer hungry.
2: Yeah.
1: But what happened is that people who were working as for tourists got tips. They got more money. So you were getting a class system where you didn't have before. One of the things Fidel did is he noticed that in schools, children whose parents worked in tourism were bringing chicken for lunch, whereas other kids had rice and beans.
2: Right, right, right.
1: So what he said is nobody brings their lunch. We supply their lunch. So you had hamburgers, you got yogurt. And if the yogurt was left over, my Cuban husband would bring some home that was left over. So I got yogurt that way. But, you know, milk,
2: was it
1: like
2: a
1: milkshake.
2: Good lunch or was it like our lunches here?
1: Oh, it was good lunch in that, it, well, you know, hamburger. Now I don't eat meat, but then I did. But it was that. Fidel was obsessive about balanced meals and healthy meals, so it was healthy.
0: Was he a doctor? What was his profession?
1: Lawyer.
0: Oh, was lawyer. Okay. So
1: even after come the revolution, we'll kill all lawyers, but not.
0: oh, I like that, actually. So, you know, we're probably going to wind down. Yeah. So here's what I'd like to do in our last few moments. I'd like you to talk about, so number one, just quickly, right now, this is super important because I heard Trump say a week ago that something like he's going to crush Cuba within 2 weeks. Did you hear this?
1: No, I wish I was not. I've never been a violent person.
0: Yeah.
1: I would be for Cuba, but I'm a little old, right? They're going to have a flotilla.
0: Yeah.
1: People are going to bring aid, just like they had the flotillas for Gaza. People are going to Cuba.
0: Yeah.
1: I don't know how Chango would do on the boat. They probably wouldn't let him on.
0: Yeah.
1: But if people can either do that, go on the flotilla or contribute, there are... They're sending money to get solar panels to Cuba. I would suggest, I don't trust everybody, but ANSWER Coalition, ANSWER, or Code Pink.
0: Okay. But what is he threatening to do now? Because he said he's going to crush it within 2 weeks. So what more are they going to do besides the embargo?
1: He talks. I don't know.
0: Okay.
1: I have seen, all right, one more thing is that I would like people to please call your senators and your congressmen. Israel has bought our Congress. There's everybody but 17 take money from AIPAC.
0: Yeah.
1: And Israel doesn't like Cuba because now Cuba's very good to Jews because I was Jewish. I was there. I went to synagogue. But Israel doesn't like. But call and say you don't want that.
0: We don't want
1: any invasion. We want the oil. We lift the embargo.
0: Yeah. He was going to, I think, even increase the embargo if that's possible.
1: He can't.
0: If that's possible.
1: Oh, and I have to say it isn't. And Trump, I'm not saying, Trump is evil. No question. But Biden wasn't good. I voted for him because Biden said he said he would erase the sanctions that Trump had put on, and he lied. He did not. He made them worse. I mean, not saying, you know.
0: Okay.
1: Anyway.
0: So here's what I'd like to end with in our last minute or two is what you loved about Cuba, and if there's anything that was like, if there's any little thing you could change about Cuba, but what really what the vibe in Cuba is, working class people, what is the vibe? What's the Cuban vibe?
1: It's like, okay, if you, the only similarity here, and I can't understand Puerto Rican Spanish at all. It's just like it's another language.
0: Yeah.
1: But you walk through a Puerto Rican neighborhood, and you get that feel. Yeah, see, I'm moving my shoulders. Yeah. It's a music. It's a feel. It's a people. People to people. I was in Ethiopia.
0: We have 1 minute.
1: Okay. It's not Eden, but it's as close as we have come.
0: Okay.
1: And we can't we can't let it be destroyed. We cannot let it be destroyed.
0: That's the truth. That is the truth. And on that note, okay. Thank you, Carolina, so much for being here, sharing your a little experience of Cuba, some history, some cultures. So Cuba is a democratic socialist country, which hopefully we will become democratic socialists in the future if we survive the insanity that's going on now.
1: Yeah.
0: And thank you so much. Listeners, please write in. I'm sorry this wasn't live for you to call in, but Narani, N-A-R-A-N-I, at BundyMuseum.org. Please tell us what you think and how you experience this. And please re-examine what you believe is true, because we are not often told the truth. Have a beautiful week. Peace and love to you all.

0: It's time now for your good news for a good planet. Doggy Dental Assistance. For most people, going to the dentist is a stressful event. So stressful that 15% of Americans avoid dental visits altogether, unless it is an emergency. This avoidance leads to bigger dental problems and unnecessary suffering. Animal Assisted Intervention, or AAI, with dogs is becoming a solution. These specially trained dental dogs will either lay on the patient's lap or next to them on an elevated table so they can be easily seen and touched throughout the procedure. The calming impact is powerful for children and adults. Studies show significant drops in anxiety and stress hormones when facility dogs are present during appointments. Of course, introducing animals into clinical settings requires careful thought and planning, along with certification and long-term commitment. Clinics must maintain strict hygiene practices by placing dogs away from sterile areas, and they must utilize air filtration. Unlike service dogs, emotional support dogs, and therapy dogs, dental facility dogs and their handlers must complete hundreds of training hours and follow stringent rules while interacting with patients. The commitment is worth it, as these furry friends offer a win-win for patients and staff, helping reduce anxiety, all while creating a more positive association with regular dental visits. 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
2: The Trump machine may be counting on it, but the question is, do voters hate Democrats more than Republicans in 2026? I'm Bert Cohen, and with your help, we are keeping democracy alive.
3: He's not breathing.
4: Can you get a pulse?
3: Barely.
2: Throughout most of my fairly long life, the identity of the two major parties was never in question. Republicans were for the business interests, the wealthy elite, and Democrats were the dependable advocates for the working and middle classes. Now, fast forward to the mid-2020s, and the perception is often the reverse. Many average voters see the Democratic Party as home of the wealthy elite, Republicans being for the working and middle classes. Boy, is that ever a switch. Our guest today, Bureau Chief, D.C. Bureau Chief for The Nation magazine, Chris Layman, observes the GOP is staking its chances on the idea that Americans are more dissatisfied with the opposition party than with the one in power, end of quote. Well, with the widespread perception that Democrats are focused on cultural matters like trans rights and wokeism in general, working people see the party as being out of touch with the very real economic concerns of everyday people. In a piece for The Nation, Layman asks, do voters hate Democrats more than Republicans? Of course, recent history has demonstrated how politically powerful are hate and fear. As Layman points out, a consultant close to the Trump White House was quoted as saying, It's going to be a hate election. Voters have to hate the Dems more than they hate us. And we have the material to work with, end of the quote. Well, what's the reality of hate and fear in America these days? For example, immigrants, trans people, communists, those other people, those scary outsiders who want to transform America into a queer-loving, Christian-hating, intolerant America. And perhaps more than anything, they want to wipe out traditional masculinity. Oh, now that's really scary. There's no doubt this strategy is working, but really, how well will this be a hate-based election? Chris Layman is our guest today on Keeping Democracy Live, and as I said, he's the D.C. Bureau Chief for The Nation and a contributing editor at The Baffler. He was formerly editor of The Baffler and The New Republic, and is author most recently of The Money Cult, Capitalism, Christianity, and the Unmaking of the American Dream. Well, again, thanks for being with us, Chris Layman.
5: Oh, a pleasure, Bert. Thank you much for having me.
2: Well, as you point out, more than a century ago, Henry Adams had an observation about the nature of politics, at least in America. What did Henry Adams have to say?
5: Well, he famously pronounced that politics is the organization of hatreds, which is, you know, a dour view of things and sort of runs up against you know, the more high-minded Enlightenment style interpretation of American democracy. But if you have any acquaintance with our actual political history, it's very hard to dispute. And that trend has accelerated, I think, in the political moment we're living through now, which analysts refer to as a time of high negative partisanship, which is to say voters, you know, we used to have this model that voters, you know, sort of occupied a squishy middle, and, you know, the challenge for each major party was to find out ways to sort of pick off swing voters or independent voters. Now we're in a political moment where, you know, as I wrote in that piece you cited, the idea is to mobilize a greater amount of hatred focused on the opposition than to put forward some sort of, you know, difference-trimming centrist model of appealing to the electorate.
2: So the hatred of the opposition is the modus operandi of the Republican Party at this moment in time, it seems.
5: Yeah, increasingly, yeah.
2: Along the same lines, in 1968, Kevin Phillips came up with what you call a mantra, and it worked. What was that, please?
5: Well, it was basically Henry Adams's mantra that politics is the organization of hatreds, and what you have to do is go out and find the most potent issues that will galvanize that adverse sentiment among the electorate. And, you know, in 1968, when Phillips worked as the chief electoral strategist for the Nixon presidential campaign, that hatred was racial. The Civil Rights Act and the Voting Rights Act had passed in the mid-60s. There was a great deal of resentment, citizens' councils and protests in the South, which had formerly been solidly Democratic.
2: Right.
5: Phillips's strategy was to sort of piggyback in off the third party candidacy of George Wallace, which was all about racial resentments,
2: right.
5: To harness that mass upsurge in racial hatred under the sort of euphemistic appeal of law and order and
2: states' rights.
5: Appealing to the, states' rights, appealing to the so-called silent majority.
2: Right.
5: And that, you know, that was a fateful moment. And I think it sealed a lot of Republican electoral strategy going forward. Republicans have always faced this central dilemma as a major party that their platform isn't actually popular. If you look at polling on sort of lead issues, such as tax cuts to the rich, you know, dismantling environmental protections, getting rid of workplace organizing, getting rid of on-the-job safety measures, those all pull very badly. So what the challenge is to win a national election is to distract people's attention from that. My old friend Thomas Frank famously wrote a book in the wake of the 2004 re-election campaign. He actually wrote it before that campaign of George W. Bush, which at the time harnessed a moral panic around gay marriage and, you know, got Bush, who was then already in a lot of trouble for the bad state of things in the Iraq War, got him over the top in 2004. And that, you know, has consistently been a model of Republican electioneering since. You mentioned the trans moral panic, which is, you know, just sort of an 20 odd years later, and updated the same idea of that Bush harnessed under Karl Rove's tutelage in 2004.
2: How well has this hate-based strategy worked in recent elections?
5: Well, Donald Trump is president. I don't know if
2: yeah, I've noticed that.
5: So, yeah, there is, you know, the huge, you know, immigration moral panic is again, right out of the GOP playbook, the modern GOP playbook, I should stipulate. And, you know, we're witnessing a moment right now where the MAGA base of the Republican Party is up in arms over Mark Wayne Mullen, the recent installed head of DHS, the Department of Homeland Security, who said in a governor's conference that, you know, well, you know, we actually need some undocumented immigrants to have a path to citizenship for the economy to function. You know, they're farm workers or construction workers. They perform essential services, and a lot of native-born Americans are not going to work in, you know, the fields in California harvesting crops. And there's this massive backlash now on the right saying that, you know, no, we need mass deportations to be the number one agenda item. And you often see this, you know, problem with this particular kind of strategy of fomenting hatred among your base on the right. You know, there's often this ex post facto effort to say, well, we didn't really mean that in so many words. And, you know, people sort of forget this, but Elon Musk got into a similar problem when he was defending H-2 visas for Silicon Valley. And there was a huge backlash and he had to sort of walk that back. And this is all in the context of, you know, immigrants are, in fact, you know, first of all, they're much more law-abiding. You know, the whole
2: generally,
5: sort of
2: yes.
5: Myth about them being, you know, a source of violent crime and disorder and threats to public safety is all just a lie.
2: Yes.
5: And they also contribute massively to the American economy. The Office of Management and Budget did a survey a couple of years ago, sort of, you know, running the numbers and you know, spelling out the extent of the immigrant contribution to the American economy. And over the ensuing decade from when the study was commissioned, they said that number is $10 trillion. What I always say when I'm on, you know, sort of TV talk shows or whatever, phone-in radio shows is, you know, the Trump administration calls this an invasion. What invaders in the history of invasions have contributed $10 trillion? You know, it is just simply, you know, this is, you know, the kind of rhetoric that whips up the Republican base, and, you know, Democrats fall into the trap of, you know, they still have this model from the post or the pre rather. Negative partisanship age that we can't confront

0: in the piece you cited, there is a faction, a sort of rising faction in the Democratic Party that is saying no to all this and saying, like, we are united by common interests. Those interests are economic. A lot of them are democratic socialists or otherwise affiliated organizationally with Democratic Socialists of America. And they're doing really well right now, which is, I think, a pretty strong indictment of the model that Democrats have adopted in response to the Republican hate campaigns.
1: Interesting. So you're saying that the DSA attitude is an indictment against the Democratic establishment? It seems to be working.
0: Oh, yes. Yes, I think, they're voting in Michigan. Al-Sayed is doing very well against Hillary Stevens, the establishment Democratic candidate. We'll see another sort of potential proof of concept in the voting in Michigan. But yeah, I think there's a weariness on the part of the Democratic base. They say they, and I think they're right, they want people to fight on Trumpism, to go after the sort of predicates that have created this mood of hatred and, sort of mass deportations, the use of the administrative state to hound dissenters, to convict people for freedom of expression, all of that. And I think, Democrats will rhetorically kind of go after each incident as it happens, but they don't really have a theory of the case. They don't really say, okay, this is, the Republican Party is trying to divide you on these issues because they don't want us to acknowledge shared economic interests. They don't want us to acknowledge that, the governing platform of the Republican Party is stuff that people don't want. So they're trying to lure us again and again into these kind of, campaigns to hate and fear the other.
1: If you just tuned in, Bert Cohen here. The show is Keeping Democracy Alive. Our guest today is D.C. Bureau Chief for The Nation magazine, Chris Layman, who has written an article questioning, do voters hate Democrats more than Republicans? We're delving into that. Do voters need to be swayed to hate one party more than the other at this moment? Or do you think the die is already cast?
0: It is, as I was saying earlier, we are in this sort of moment of negative partisanship, and that is what motivates the base of each party. It's not necessarily a thing to celebrate or to aspire to, but I think, especially in a midterm cycle where turnouts are historically low, party strategists are kind of desperate to find, the kind of issue that will stick and will. And again, in this historical moment we're living through, it often is, as the Republican, analysts I quoted in the piece, a question of saying, okay, well, we may be bad, but the other side is worse. Which, your show is devoted to reviving democracy, and I would argue that's really not a good way to, I think in a democracy, you want a system that creates positive incentives for people to participate beyond just, hating the opposition. But that's a heavy lift right now, and I don't really I don't have a ready prescription to fix that.
1: Yeah, I don't see much of that. And a lot of people do hate Trump. There's no question about that.
0: Yeah, well, there's a lot to work with there.
1: It's a lot to work. But how far will that go in terms of Democrats actually winning in November?
0: Yeah, I mean, that is, I think that Democrats right now, their party identity is built around Trump. They're saying we're not the Republicans. And that's good. But I think, again, to go to, the title of your show and the larger crisis we're in, we are in a democracy crisis. And, Democrats have run on that issue, in the 20 and 24 cycles. But they're not, again, I would argue that they hedge on the critical issues. Like, a key reason we are in a moment of acute democratic decline is an ideologically captured Supreme Court. And there isn't a real serious proposal from the Democrat, basically it winds up to, boils down to rather, elect us to a majority in Washington, and maybe in 30 years we could appoint another justice. There isn't a serious proposal to either pack the court or to limit the range of the court's judicial review powers,
1: or to term limit
0: nothing like
1: them.
0: that.

0: or a term limit them, which is, part of either proposal. So that's, that's kind of the problem when Democrats, run, and they're right, we are in the democracy crisis, but when they run on that issue and the solution is just elect more Democrats without structural reform, I think voters properly have the perception that they're not serious about this issue. And that's to say nothing of things like proportional representation or fusion voting or admitting DC or Puerto Rico as states. There are lots of, reforms you can, there's a, as you well know, there's a whole generation's worth of ideas on the part of pro-democracy advocates that can be adapted into a party platform, and Democrats aren't doing it.
1: Yeah, well, we do
0: So,
1: seem to miss opportunities as they come up.
0: and it goes back to the question of what is the Trump movement ultimately? Is it, this sort of outlier, weird episode in our politics that after Trump is gone, will return to some sort of golden mean? I don't think so. I think, Trump is a symptom more than a cause. And I think, again, Democrats, I think, are kind of wishing away the problem by not engaging seriously with the measures to be done. I've been an advocate of, I know I live in DC. I'm full of, it's a place full of savvy insider nonsense, in my view, where people, say, you can't do impeachment again. They did it twice before. It didn't really work. But, we are living under an authoritarian president who, tried to overthrow the government in 2020.
1: Yes.
0: These are real threats. And every time, he's declared an illegal war in Iraq, he has, harnessed, the machinery of government to enrich his family on an unprecedented scale, and violates the Emoluments Clause virtually every day.
1: Oh, man.
0: So if you're serious about a democracy crisis, I'm sorry, it may not be the most politically expedient thing in the moment, but you have to target the problem. And the problem is a runaway executive. And in structural terms, Congress needs to reassert its authority as, the people's representatives. So,
1: Well, I hope I can see that happening, but I'm a
0: yeah.
1: pardon me, a little
0: No,
1: bit dubious.
0: like I said, I live in Washington. I'm well aware of all the reasons to be cynical, but if again, if you're serious about there being a democracy crisis, you have to adopt extraordinary measures to address it, because staying in a status quo posture is not going to get the job done. It is, in fact, what the authoritarian opposition counts on. So you have to think creatively. You have to do things that will make congressional leaders uncomfortable. You just do. I wish it were otherwise, as many of I would not, I would prefer not to be living through this time, but here we are.
1: Here we are. And you mentioned that, Trump's lost in 2020. He refused to accept that. And aside from not wanting to accept the reality that he did lose in 2020 in terms of politics, what's your take on why Trump is so obsessed with bringing up the outcome of that election again and again and again? How is that playing
0: Well,
1: with the general public, do you think?
0: yeah, well, because he is the most powerful man in the world, or certainly in our country, he's able to, he pardoned all the rioters of January 6th during the coup attempt. He's still trying to get his slush fund, preserved during Todd Blanche's, AG nomination fight. Trump doesn't really care what the people think at this point. He's not, going to run for a third term. It's not constitutional. Even he is able to acknowledge that. And besides which, he would be 84. And his mental decline is quite palpable. But as to your question, why he's so obsessed with it, this goes a long way into Trump's psychology, but he is an acolyte of the power of positive thinking. Norman Vincent Peale was his minister when he was growing up. For people in that world, failure becomes an unthinkable thing. Like you conquer all obstacles, all sort of adversity by, you know, manifesting this idea that you are a sort of an undefeatable force. And, you know, that already keyed into Trump's pre-existing psychology when he was coming of age. So it's he cannot allow himself the thought that he's lost anything. I mean, you're seeing him do the same thing in the war he's destined to lose, in my opinion, in Iran.
1: Yes.
0: And, you know, he constantly says, you know, we've wiped out their Navy, which was never a really serious, you know, thing for Iran in the first place. We've done all this damage, you know, give me my trophy, essentially. And that's not how any of this works in the real world, but that is how Trump thinks of things. So he's going to keep hammering away at, you know, he gave that ridiculous speech last month about alleged, you know, foreign involvement in the 2020 balloting, none of which, you know, these, again, were all lies.
1: Yeah.
0: And, but that is, you know, he inhabits a world where he has to always be the winner. And that goes back to his mythologized career in real estate and in finance, which, you know, are also examples of him failing upward. I mean, the man has bankrupted three casinos. You know how hard that is to do. I mean, these are places that literally sort of manufacture money. And yet, he's gone through six formal bankruptcies, and he was hailed throughout all that time. You know, my industry is very much culpable in all this. You know, they created the image of Donald Trump as the premier deal maker of the Reagan era, and fed all of his delusions, and they, you know, continue to do a terrible job of basic reporting around the abuses of power in the Trump White House, because they too have this fairy tale belief that, you know, all the institutions are working and that somehow the excesses of Trump will be trimmed back by mystical forces. And, you know, that's, again, this is also not how the world works.
1: Trump having to be seen as a winner, how is that playing, do you think, with the general public? And, you know, brings us back to the question of do voters hate Democrats more than Republicans?
0: It is not playing well. He has, I think, achieved a historic low in his approval rating. I think he's down somewhere around 36-35% right now, which is a floor that I didn't think was reachable for him. You know, it's sort of baked in to approval ratings that, you know, you've got a sort of fanatical party base that will give you around 40%. And there have been polls showing that Trump, you know, the sort of casual Trump voters in 2024, who were pretty decisive in him defeating Kamala Harris, are now pretty disenchanted. 21% of former Trump voters now say they have buyer's remorse. You know, I think looking at his governing record, everyone would think, why is it at 100? But 21% is actually really high, again, in this moment of negative partisanship where allegiance to the party base is much more impassioned and rigid than it has been, you know, throughout much of our modern political history.
1: You also, in your essay, you say you couldn't find a better symbol of the Republicans' electoral plight than Trump's petulant refusal to sign a housing relief bill. Please explain what you're talking about there.
0: Oh, yeah. Well, he, first of all, the housing relief bill was sort of a rare win for Mike Johnson's conference in the House. And it was going to be like the one plausible thing that incumbent Republicans could run on in this midterm cycle as, you know, something that did reach out to middle and working class Americans, you know, alleviate some of, you know, housing costs have been skyrocketing for a long time. It's, you know, the sort of chief expensivist working Americans face. It's worth noting that the bill went through anyway, that Trump's, you know, protest was largely symbolic. But the reason I said it's so representative is Trump was trying to hold this measure hostage that was going to offer some, you know, minimal kind of economic relief to working Americans for his SAVE Act, which again is delusional piece of legislation that wants to eliminate voting by mail, to erect much more stringent voter ID requirements for balloting, would potentially disenfranchise married women who've changed their names. You know, it's a very regressive piece, again, speaking in terms of small d democracy, piece of legislation, and it keys into, you know, his obsession with the idea that he can only be cheated out of an electoral win, and that all Democrats do is cheat, and the way we have to do this is to limit the franchise. And speaking of the failures of political journalism, this is something I harp on to, you know, no useful effect, it seems. But, you know, every, you know, you could pick up the New York Times or Wall Street Journal today and find some description of MAGA and Trump as populists. Right. That is a first order of failure to understand the meaning of history and language.
1: Yes, I'm glad somebody's saying that. Yes,
0: populists historically, you know, the term populist comes from the idea of the People's Party in the late 19th century, which targeted all of the non-representative features of American democracy at that time, which is to say they advocated for the direct election of senators who had been appointed up to that point by state legislatures. They advocated for voter referendums to pass major legislation. So they wanted to expand the franchise. They also wanted to ensure that Black voters in the post-Reconstruction South were able to safely vote. Obviously a battle they lost, but so all of these things were measures intended to advance access to the vote, right?
1: Right.
0: The model then was, as you sort of said in your introduction, right? The Republican and conservative Democratic establishment at the time was the party of money. And the way you fight money in a formal democracy is with votes. So you have to ensure that the maximum number of people who can vote have access to the ballot. So to fast forward to 2024, basically our politics since 2016, to say that a party that is advancing legislation determined to drastically restrict ballot access, to make it so that women who have married and changed their names have to, you know, overcome really onerous obstacles in order to be able to vote, to require people to produce, you know, a real ID at the ballot box.
1: Right.
0: These are anti-populist measures at the very, very fundamental meaning of the word. And yet, as I say, here we are.
1: It is amazing how the media just plays into that, and they use the word populist because Trump wants to think of himself. He knows that that's popular to come across as a populist.
0: Yeah, and that's all to say nothing. You know, the populists also had a very aggressively democratic approach to economics. They wanted to create a whole new band of currency based on the contribution of laborers and farmers, and to eliminate the railroad trust, to sort of have aggressive antitrust and going after what were then unthinkable fortunes held by individuals. And obviously none of that is part of Donald Trump's governing agenda.
1: He's really the antithesis of real populism.
0: I say this all the time, and I feel like I'm just, you know, affixing an asterisk to public debate, but it's an important one.
1: It is. If you just tuned in, Bert Cohen here. The show is Keeping Democracy Alive. It's a heavy lift. We need everybody involved. Our guest today is D.C. Bureau Chief for The Nation magazine, Chris Lehman, who has written an article questioning, do voters hate Democrats more than Republicans? Why, in your mind, are neither the threat to democracy nor that of the SAVE Act connecting with voters?
0: Well, I think it goes back to these questions of political economy we were just discussing. I think, you know, in real terms, most American, you know, when Kamala Harris or Joe Biden or a leading Democrat, you know, talks about the crisis in democracy, people look around and think to themselves, what democracy? Like, I don't experience democracy when I'm struggling to make my mortgage payments to cope with a, you know, higher cost of gas and the groceries and the cost of living. I don't experience democracy in my workplace where, you know, I'm often unable to join a union or have meaningful authority over my own working conditions. So, so I think, again, until Democrats are able to make that connection between the real deficits in democracy that, that people live through every day versus the idea of, you know, you should be upset about this latest ruling from the Supreme Court, or, you know, those things come across as abstractions in the same way, you know, I think that Trump's obsession with the SAVE Act and the 2020 election, you know, they come across as both abstractions and, in his case, sort of lunatic obsessions, you know. You lost, dude, get over it. But I do think there is, again, this failure to connect up democracy as it applies to our working lives, as it applies to our political economy. You know, what does it mean that we have, you know, Elon Musk, the richest man on earth, is pledging to spend another $100 million on Republican candidacies in this midterm cycle?
1: Right.
0: You know, unless we can address that level of, you know, the democracy crisis, you know, everything else kind of feels like seminar room talk, right?
1: I've heard the term double hater. What does that mean?
0: People that hate both political parties, which, you know, I think is a very empirically sound position for people to occupy at this moment. Both political parties are kind of hollowed out. You know, the Republican Party is this authoritarian cult of personality, and as I was saying before, anti-democratic in these fundamental ways. And I think the Democratic Party at the leadership level is a kind of holding company. They just want to weather this crisis and have everything sort of revert to the way things were before, even though that is, in my view, as delusional as Trump's obsession with the 2020 election. Our politics changed fundamentally in 2016. And
1: yes, they did.
0: Democrats just want to make believe that isn't the case.
1: Make believe. Yeah, that'll go far. In 2016, Trump portrayed himself as an outside the beltway outsider who would shake things up. What happened to that appeal?
0: That's the mystifying, and, you know, that's the one piece of political genius I will grant to Trump, is he still has, he is the embodiment of the deep state at this point, you know, and he's taking it to places that were unthinkable before. You know, people on the right were complaining about how, you know, they were oppressed during COVID. Walter Kern, whose brain has been fried by MAGA, just was tweeting out earlier today that, you know, the CDC was getting ready to put people into camps, you know, which, you know, is ludicrous, but it's also like camps exist now. Like, you know, there are massive camps being erected to detain immigrants who the vast majority of, you know, the detainees, more than 70% have not committed any crime. So, you know, this is, again, Trump represents all of this, and he is engineering, a takeover of the deep state to act on all these hatreds we've been discussing. And it, it has been working at the operational level. We're about to find out this November, you know, whether it will work for him politically.
1: Is there still a widespread yearning for outside the Beltway candidates? And if so, does that help one party more than the other? Sorry.
0: I think right now, you know, as I said, you're seeing this wave of DSA candidates doing very well in primary balloting. And I think that reflects a deep yearning for people outside the Beltway. I think, you know, MAGA continues to, you know, that's its sort of fundamental appeal to the right-wing base is, you know, we are going to conquer the deep state. We are going to, you know, drain the swamp, all the rest of it. Right. And it all overlooks, of course, the massive corruption, the massive, as I was saying, harnessing of the deep state for MAGA political ends. But it works at the level of political symbolism. You know, Trump is an outsider in the sense, you know, he came to the presidency without any prior governing experience. He's vulgar. He's, you know, the thing you'll hear when you talk to MAGA voters about why he appeals to them is that he, quote, tells it like it is. And that gets you a long way in a sort of ossified political establishment where everything is sort of poll tested and consulted to death. And I think, you know, again, you're seeing that on the left in the Democratic Party where candidates like El Sayed and Zoran Mamdani have done a very good job of saying, you know, we recognize the real struggles of working Americans. We also, not incidentally, don't approve of the Israel's war on Gaza, which was a huge obstacle for Kamala Harris in 2024.
1: Yes,
0: broadly speaking. So they're saying things that are, you know, akin, I'm just speaking purely in structural terms, to Trump's pitch. Like, you know, the permanent war establishment in Washington is, you know, wreaking a genocide in Gaza and not representing our, you know, the best interests of our country. You know, the political economy is rigged, which is something Trump has always said. They're saying it is rigged by people like Trump and Elon Musk. And that's, again, an issue that I don't think either major party expected to sort of gain real traction this cycle is the placement of AI data centers.
1: That's big.
0: And they're typically being, cited in places that are classic sort of quote Trump country, red states with sort of low population density because they suck up all these resources. You know, they suck up water. They vastly increase the carbon footprints there by using gas instead of other energy technologies, and it's creating real outrage because, again, what stronger message can you send that you don't control your own sort of the conditions under which you live, that billionaires are going to plop down these massive, you know, polluting and resource sucking installations with minimal job returns in the middle of, you know, it is akin to what the railroads did to, you know, the American interior during the Gilded Age. You know, we are, in that sense, living through the same basic conditions that created the original populist movement.
1: That's very interesting analogy, comparing it to the rural people versus the railroads way back in the actual populist era. Do you think, as you point out, they're locating these data centers in rural red counties. Do you sense that the people who live there are getting it? That there's Republicans that are doing this?
0: If you can go online and see footage at sort of county legislative meetings, and it's total outrage. And you know, what should unite us in this moment is, you know, what the tech billionaires have in mind for the country. Yeah. I mean, AI, in addition to the sort of infrastructure havoc and the environmental catastrophe that it represents, is, you know, it's also theft of intellectual labor on a massive scale. You know, I've written a couple books. I've signed on to these suits that, you know, books are being used to train these stupid large language models that don't work very well for AI. And, you know, in Australia, books are being destroyed on a massive scale. This was something that the Australian AI wizards wanted to keep from public view, because it looks and feels like book burning, right? You know? So yeah, there are lots of things to be upset about when it comes to the machinations of the tech oligarchy. These are the people who, you know, or this is the sector of the economy that gave us Elon Musk, who is at this point a literal white supremacist and Nazi, who is using his platform to advance that agenda. So yeah, I think again that this is the conundrum of our politics: is there is this, you know, 0.001% of the country that is dictating the living conditions for the rest of us, and is dismantling, you know, our public discourse. And there should be a political movement that addresses that. And you know, the sad fact of the matter is, Democrats have a lot of big tech donors. They're in bed with AI and the crypto industry, and so you're not seeing that kind of robust pushback that I think this crisis demands.
1: So the pushback isn't there against the tech oligarchy in either party because they have so much money.
0: Yeah, it's money. right. It's a very, you know, again, the money power, as the old populists used to say.
1: A lot of voters are actually quite angry. They feel like those in Washington are not listening to them, and more Democratic candidates are aligning themselves with the traditional FDR-style managed capitalism, sometimes called Democratic Socialism. Is there not a likelihood that this will appeal and connect with non-aligned voters' anger and frustration with politics as usual?
0: Yeah, I mean, I think, again, you're going to see a test today in Michigan. We've seen similar tests in New York and Colorado during the primaries, where DSA-aligned candidates defied expectations and kind of ran the table. So, so yeah, I think that there is, and again, it goes back to what I was saying earlier, like when you talk about democracy, you have to sort of start at the workplace. And that, you know, I mean, Democrats will always talk about the kitchen table, and I feel like, okay, well, what about the cubicle? You know, that's a big part of, or, you know, the Amazon fulfillment center floor, or, you know, the gig worker who is, you know, holding down, you know, a mechanical Turk gig alongside a Lyft gig, you know. These are the real conditions that I think we need to address for a revived, you know, FDR-type agenda to gain traction.
1: I don't hear Democrats being so open about FDR agenda. They use the term.
0: I mean, they would like it to remain in the past.
1: I don't know why. It was so
0: and
1: good
0: again,
1: for the party.
0: Well, yeah, but, you know, the New Democrats dismantled that agenda starting in the 1990s.
1: Yes.
0: And, you know, that is kind of their achievement and legacy, and the mindset of the party remains largely mired in the 90s. You know, for some reason, James Carville is always on TV saying, like, he's upset about the direction of the party, and if Hassan Piker or some other person he doesn't like gains more influence, he's out of here. And I'm just like, okay, get out of here. I don't, you know, James Carville, you know, won one election in 1992. That's it.
1: It's a little surprising and disappointing.
0: Well, and again, they have this New Democrat mindset that they have to trim differences and adapt, triangulate, as the voguish term was then, you know, Republican positions on key issues in order to win swing voters. And again, that is a disastrous posture, in my view, to take during a time of authoritarian, right-wing authoritarian governance. Like, you can't difference Trump. You can't say, like, we're going to, you know, detain immigrants on a mass scale, you know, more slowly. Like, come on. You need to stand for something. And that something, in my view, should be the FDR agenda. It should be the four freedoms. It should be, you know, the acknowledgement that, you know, as FDR said in his 1936 renomination speech, right, I welcome the hatred of Wall Street.
1: Right.
0: Though, it's speaking again of hatreds and enemies, like, it would be a pretty good thing if we had a Democratic Party that were to say, you know, we welcome the hatred of Elon Musk.
1: Right. That would be, I think, a smart move, personally, but I'm often,
0: sure.
1: I'm often wrong.
0: Yeah.
1: You say
0: welcome
1: the Democratic
0: world.
1: You say the Democratic advantage for the midterms is not built on voters who like the Democratic Party, but on those who call themselves independents and can't stand either party, either major party. Does this explain why the DNC is so determined to nominate those perceived as centrists?
0: Yeah, I mean, they again want to live in this make-believe world where, you know, in point of fact, neither major party commands a majority of registered voters. So, like, the idea that, you know, you're going to somehow cobble together a majority from, you know, who knows? Like, I can't. If you look at today's Republican Party, like, the people who are sort of persuadable are the people who are already saying they're sick of Trump. So I think, again, in the logic of negative partisanship, what you should do is provide a robust answer to Trump and saying, look, we're for real populism. We're for real economic populism. We're for actually, as the California legislator just did, we're going to institute a billionaire tax, and, you know, make sure that the basic social goods that have made this country great are secure. That includes not just ballot access and the right to vote, but the right to an affordable quality education, the right to affordable housing, the right to affordable health care. Be the party of social democracy.
1: The Republicans, I mean, Democrats have been portrayed since 2016 as elitists, and Republicans are for the working man and woman, as I said in the very beginning of this discussion. That's the perception. There's the perception that Democrats are focused on wokeism and cultural issues, but not the concerns of the average income American. In the context of your article, do voters hate Democrats more than Republicans? Your comments, please.
0: Well, I think, you know, I would not say... I mean, I think the cultural elitist sort of epithet is an artifact of this culture war strategy on the right. I will give them this much. I think Democrats sort of, speaking of the leaders of the party, are temperamentally managers. They are highly credentialed. You know, John Fetterman, who sort of, you know, won his Senate seat by cosplaying as an average Yinz, you know, Western Pennsylvanian, in, you know, a hoodie and a tracksuit or whatever. He has an MBA from Harvard. Like, his father is an insurance executive. This, in sort of material terms, is the Democratic Party. You know, Chuck Schumer's brother is a big Wall Street lawyer. His kids all work for the tech industry. Like, in terms of social class, and again, I think this is where you get the Democratic leadership's mindset that, like, okay, we just need to manage our base into a place where they recognize, like, we're gonna sort of slow walk all the reforms that need to happen on our own schedule, and you should be grateful to us. And I think that's where a lot of people are legitimately angry at the Democratic Party leadership. And they, you know, they want to use, the DNC wants to use, as you indicate, its fundraising ability to weed out the sort of insurgent left candidates and make sure that, you know, voters don't have anything to vote for. And we're seeing that backfire now. And I think that's a very healthy thing.
1: That's a very interesting point. To keep people from having anything to vote for. You can vote against, but nothing to vote for. You cite a recent CNBC poll regarding voters' preference between Trump-endorsed candidates and those perceived as far too left. What did that poll tell us?
0: It told us, I think, something that, you know, probably freaks out Democratic consultants, which is that voters would prefer a DSA candidate over a Trump-endorsed candidate, and the candidate they least would like to see are candidates explicitly aligned with the MAGA movement. And I think that that captures what I've been arguing for, and, you know, sort of a typical polling snapshot that, you know, that you need a robust answer to the politics of Trump. You need to say, you know, again, we are economic populists. We're not falling for the sort of snake oil that holds up, you know, wokeism or whatever, you know, whatever it is, the current, you know, trans rights, the women, you know, trans athletes in sports. That's all just designed to distract us, and we're not taking the bait.
1: No, and we do get distracted. How is the Democratic brand being perceived across the country, do you think?
0: I think it's perceived negatively, and with pretty good cause, that it's a party that is timorous, afraid of conflict, that sort of represents the status quo. You have these, you know, I think, you know, going back to 2016, it was just a colossal messaging mistake for Hillary Clinton, her campaign's rejoinder to make America great again was to say America is already great, which I think translates to average voters as you're too stupid to know how good you have it.
1: Ah. You know? That's always a good strategy. Insult the voters who are deciding your
0: fate. Yeah, exactly. Right. And I think, you know, that's a classic instance of just trying to wish the problem away. I think if instead Clinton had in 2016, I mean, she never would have done this because she is part, you know, the pluperfect instance of the managerial candidate. But
1: yes,
0: if she were to say, like, you know, We are not in bed with the tech oligarchy. We are not going to accept a sort of around the margins improvements to healthcare access. We're going to, you know, she ridiculed Bernie Sanders over and over again for saying he wanted Medicare for all.
1: And that's exceedingly popular. Yes.
0: Yes, exactly. And you know, she also, not incidentally, like, created one of the most bureaucratic and unpopular approaches to healthcare reform in the Clinton White House. So, you know, again, you need to stop going back to these kind of candidates whose minds are just, in my view, mired in the 1990s.
1: Chris Layman, who's DC bureau chief for The Nation magazine, you end your essay saying, if the 2026 midterms are indeed on course to be a hate election, don't look for the Republicans to come out on top. Please do explain.
0: Well, again, as I said earlier, Donald Trump is registering a historic, you know, a level of disapproval not seen since Nixon just prior to Watergate.
1: Right.
0: You know, the cost of living, you know, indirect, you know, Trump basically ran in 2024 saying, I'm going to bring down the cost of living on day one.
1: Right.
0: I will conquer inflation and I will not involve us in forever wars in the Middle East. He has done exactly the opposite of that, right?
1: Yes.
0: So, So yeah, there is tremendous buyer's remorse, I think, on the part of, the so-called low propensity voters who were sort of corralled into supporting Trump. And there is, this was the other big fallacy that my industry perpetrated after the 2024 election. There is no new Trump coalition. Like, Hispanic voters are defecting on a massive scale for good
1: Yes,
0: reason.
1: yes.
0: African American voters, likewise, low income, even disabled white working class, is falling away. So
1: Wow.
0: yeah, I think, this is a moment of historic opportunity for the Democrats. I think, Trump is now below where he was prior to the 2018 midterms, which was a Democratic wave election.
1: Well, you're
0: So we'll
1: giving
0: see.
1: me, dare I say, some reason for hope. Thank you so
0: Perhaps.
1: much, Chris Lehman.
0: Sure thing.
1: And if people want to read more of your stuff, where can they go?
0: They can
1: Oh,
0: there's a lot of
1: online.
0: it at The Nation online, and I've written a lot for The Baffler and The New Republic and all sorts of places. So
1: All right. Well, thank you very much. Very
0: sure
1: interesting
0: thing.
1: and, again, as I say, hopeful.
0: All
1: Thanks.
0: right. Well,
1: Thank you.
0: thanks for having me, Bert. Take care.
1: Thank you. Bye.

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11: Change happens by acting as though the future that you are dreaming of is present now.
4: I'm Laura, and this is Laura Flanders and Friends. Welcome.
12: It's often said, you know, that I think horrible phrase, you know, talking truth to Pa. Well, dear old Pa certainly doesn't want to hear the truth. You know, it's a very good idea, the truth, doesn't want to lose its power. What you ought to do, what everybody ought to do, is tell the truth to the powerless and enable them to do something about it. He said at one point that even if he made only a small noise in the sort of atmosphere of the 1930s, in the atmosphere of continual crises, this would sound like a scream.
13: Dishonest reporting on war, racism, and politicians' lies, normalizing coverage of fascists campaigning for high office. If you are seeing too much of that sort of thing right now, know that you're not alone. And it's not the first time we've seen a situation like the one we're in today. Go back 90 years, for example, and you will find a prequel in the period that saw the rise of Adolf Hitler. What was the headline over the New York Times report on Hitler becoming Chancellor of Germany on January 31st, 1933? Well, here's what it was. Hitler puts aside aim to be dictator. And they continue, there is no warrant for immediate alarm. The more violent parts of Hitler's alleged program, he has himself in recent months been softening down or abandoning. Hitler, of course, went on to invade Poland, spark World War II, and implemented genocide, slaughtering 6 million Jews and millions of others, including disabled people, LGBT people, communists, and ethnic minorities. Today, we are going to learn about a young British journalist who, seeing what was happening at that time, quit his job with the prestigious London Times and founded The Week, an independent newsletter that became famous for its scoops and opposition to fascism and to the Western powers that were enabling its rise. He wrote under many pen names, including Frank Pitcairn, but his real name was Claude Coburn, and he's the topic of a new biography by his son, Patrick Coburn, titled Believe Nothing Until It Is Officially Denied, Claude Coburn and the Invention of Guerrilla Journalism. It's just out from Verso. Patrick is an award-winning journalist himself, with a long expertise, especially in the Middle East, and if all that wasn't reason enough to focus here today, there's also the fact that Claude was my grandfather, making Patrick my uncle. Now, regular viewers of this program have already met my sister, my partner, and learned about my dad, so let's round out the family tree a little bit further. Welcome to the program, Patrick. It's great to have you.
12: Thank you for having me.
13: Let's talk about why this book now. Why did you decide that Claude, who had written several volumes of his own autobiography, deserved another look by you?
12: Well, obviously, I knew about him when I was growing up, and I knew what he'd done. He'd written an excellent autobiography in three volumes. And I think what tipped the balance in my mind towards writing a biography about him was in 2003, I asked MI5, the British equivalent of the FBI, to if I could see his archive, what they had on him, which I knew they might release because 50 years had passed. I mean, enough time had passed for them to do so. I heard nothing, and then they released them 24 volumes or large files to the National Archives in Kew in London. And then I found that two things. One, there was an awful lot in them that I didn't know. Secondly, I'd often wondered if Claude's newsletter, The Week, all his campaigning against the Nazis and the government at the time, had had much impact on the powers that be. And I could see from the MI5 files that it had enormous influence at a time when the New York Times and others were saying that Hitler's bark would be worse than his bite. Claude had, you know, horrible but graphic accounts of the persecution and murder of Jews in Germany. I mean, he had no doubt that this Hitler and the Nazis were the ultimate evil long before any of the newspapers and politicians realized the same in the US and UK.
13: He had that because he had spent time in Germany himself. He'd been in pre-war Berlin. Talk a little bit about his history and how you think he came to be so clear-sighted as to what was going on, to see it so clearly.
12: Well, his father was a British diplomat. So at quite an impressionable age, I think it was about 16, he went to join his father in Budapest. Budapest the First World War had officially ended, but in a sense it was still going on in Budapest. There were pogroms going on. There was Red Terror. There was White Terror. There was eventually a very nasty dictatorship. So he was very plugged into the politics of Central Europe. He learnt German. He went to Berlin. He worked for the London Times. He spoke perfect German. Then later returned. He went to the US just before the Great Crash. He covered that. Then in 1932, through German friends, he knew things that were getting worse and worse in Berlin. So he resigned from the Times. He was a New York correspondent, one of the New York correspondents, and returned to first to Vienna and then to Germany, and found things that, bad though he thought they'd be, they were even worse. Because these were the last days of the Weimar Republic. These were the, you know, Nazi stormtroopers were already in the streets. And then about 48 hours before Hitler took power, Claude was told by friends, you know, it'd be a really good idea to get out, that they've got your name on a list. And he thought for a moment, maybe I'll stay, I've got a British passport. And then common sense reasserted itself and he got on the train to Vienna. So he just got out. Then he got there. He had no money. He didn't have a job. But he thought, what can I do to oppose this ultimate evil? So he had very precise ideas how this would be done. So he set up this newsletter, The Week, in London in an attic. And he filled it. It was filled with scoops from the beginning. His idea was to influence the influencers. He knew it wouldn't get to that number of people. But he hoped it could get to people who were really interested in what was going on. It would get to journalists, it would get to politicians and so forth. But that sort of idea only works if you can really provide the goods in terms of information that other people don't have, which he did, which is the real reason why it took off and became influential.
13: There's a part in his memoir that you quote in your book where he's describing what people are actually saying in the capitals of Europe and how refugees from Germany are quite clear about what's happening and speaking in panicked, or if not panicked, at least super concerned terms. He then points out that the language, that what is being said and the way that it's being said is simply not appearing in the newspapers of the day. Can you talk about the significance of that and the parallels, if you see them, to this moment?
12: Yes, there was a great sort of vacuum of information about what a lot of people knew what was happening and what was appearing in the media. Now, this doesn't really, I think, really come across in history books, because newspapers in general, I mean, invariably, in fact, don't want to admit to their own failings, and in terms of Hitler or any other big historic event, you know, be it the invasion of Iraq, be it what's happening at the moment in Gaza and Lebanon. So I think this became somewhat obscured later. But he felt that it was very discouraging that people, this wasn't in the newspapers. But he also thought it's very encouraging in a way, because he could feel that vacuum. So he sort of felt that, I mean, he said at one point that even if he made only a small noise in the sort of atmosphere of the 1930s, in the atmosphere of continual crises, this would sound like a scream. And in many ways, it did. So his calculation worked out. He felt it was something that would work when you had an era of continual crisis, or a series of crises, as you had in the 1930s. And that was, again, a reason for writing the book now, because it seems to me the 2020s are rather like the 1930s, that we have one crisis succeeding each other, another. We have these crises turning into wars. You know, the 1930s became known as the Devil's Decade. In a way, I think one could use the same words to describe the 2020s.
13: One moment that summarizes to me, or at least sort of sums up a lot of the parallels, is the moment where the British Prime Minister, Neville Chamberlain, takes to the pulpit, as it were, the podium, to declare that he has a relationship with Adolf Hitler. They've met, and that there is not war but peace in the offing. This is 1938. Here's a snippet of that speech.
7: This morning, I had another talk with the German Chancellor, Herr Hitler. And here is the paper which bears his name upon it as well as mine. We regard the agreement signed last night and the Anglo-German naval agreement as symbolic of the desire of our two peoples never to go to war with one another again.
13: That was Neville Chamberlain speaking in 1938 in the famous Peace in Our Time speech. Forgive me if I'm exaggerating, but I hear in that a version of what we have been hearing all year from the U.S. President, Joe Biden, in relation to Israel and Gaza. A ceasefire is in the works.

0: the parallel is all too strong.
1: Why do you think, as somebody who's written for mainstream, mainline publications like The Independent and others, Patrick, why do you think mainstream media is so bad at sounding an alarm? Are they invested in there not being war, us not naming fascism? Are they simply scared, intimidated from saying the things they really know to be true? Is it this kind of illusion of objectivity that if we actually sound anything other than normal, we'll be considered biased? What is it? What holds journalists and their publications back?
0: Well, a lot of them sort of basically reflect the attitude of the government and the country they're in. They will reflect the attitude of the proprietor. Certainly the press often have amnesia about this. At the time that Neville Chamberlain was speaking in 1938, it was pretty well known none of the established press wanted to disagreeing with him. You know, what can one do about it? Well, Claude felt one simple thing, and this is reflected in the title of the book, which is skepticism for individual, whether you read a newspaper, watching television, or any other part of the news outlets, just to be skeptical, not to believe anything, and it's officially denied. It's amazing how many people, including lots of journalists, don't focus on the fact that so much of what they're being told is partisan, that those who tell leak them things have very good reasons for doing so. And, you know, you find this not just in the present war, but as I've been sort of war correspondent in the Middle East and have covered wars elsewhere. And it sort of amazes me rather in retrospect how very crucial things were misreported by the press. You know, I remember in 2001 in Afghanistan, it was fairly obvious if one was reporting day to day that the Taliban hadn't been defeated, they'd gone home. But the media sort of reported that they were out of business, no need to pay any attention to those guys anymore. Well, look what happened since. In 2003, you know, the Iraqi army completely defeated, mission accomplished. You know, we can put our own guys in to rule in Baghdad. Completely untrue. Most of the Iraqi army had gone home. There was no way the Iraqis going to accept an occupation. And the revelations often, you know, about what's really happening often don't come from the mass media. They come from politicians or they come from elsewhere.
1: I want to come back to the Middle East in a second, but before...
2: This is Laura Flanders and Friends, and today it's family. Laura is joined by her uncle, award-winning journalist Patrick Coburn. They're discussing the subject of his latest book, a biography about his father, journalist Claude Coburn. Believe nothing until it is officially denied. Claude Coburn and the Invention of Guerrilla Journalism is out now on Verso Books. As a young British journalist covering Germany in the 1930s, Claude founded his own newsletter, The Week, which became famous for its opposition to fascism and the Western powers that were enabling it. You can watch the show and see pictures of the family and Laura's grandparents and watch on demand through the links at lauraflanders.org. While you're there, please take a moment to subscribe to our newsletter. That way, you'll receive information on all of our web exclusives, including the full uncut conversation from today's show. The discussion continues, but first here's Skull Tax by The Broken Record, featuring Anthony Joseph from the full-length album The Architecture of Oppression, Part 2, released on Barely Breaking Even Records, or BBE.
3: Skull Tax Taxation, put tax on thought. 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Jump up and catch yourself, say, take my hand, say, spirit move me, or you will be recolonized. Skull Tax is a threat to national security before you realize it.

0: I want to come back to the Middle East in a second, but before we do, one of the aspects of the book that is so helpful to me and gratifying in a sense is that you add lots of people back into the story that didn't get much of a do in a lot of Claude's autobiographical writings, and paint a picture of Claude in at work, but a lot of other people with him. My grandmother is mentioned, Hope Hale Davis, Jean Ross. Do you want to talk a bit, Gerda Toro? You want to talk a little bit about some of the characters in Claude's life that fill out the picture? Because I found it striking, the community, the company that he was in at that time.
1: Sure. I mean, at quite an early stage, when he was at university, when he was at Oxford, his sort of closest pal was Graham Greene, the novelist, and there was a cousin, Evelyn Waugh, another novelist. These were very sort of close friends of his. They don't get much of a mention in his autobiography, but rather amazingly, his first two wives don't get mentioned at all. The first, Hope Hale, who was a journalist in New York, whom he married in 1931, and had a daughter by, and she thought of writing about him and their relationship, and also about his second wife, Jean Ross, who was the model for Christopher Isherwood's Sally Bowles, you know, in Cabaret and elsewhere, but originally in Isherwood's novella about Sally Bowles in Berlin, who Hope, rather amazingly, became a very best friend of. And I found that extraordinarily interesting.
0: I mean, it's kind of extraordinary that he left the Jean and Hope out of his other autobiographies. Any insight into why?
1: Maybe just sort of too complicated.
0: A little complication that helped bring me to being. I take it seriously. Sure. I take umbrage.
1: You take umbrage?
0: Don't get me wrong. I adored Claude and admired him tremendously, a huge hero in my life. But I have to say, I was glad to see that you both found writings by my grandmother that hadn't been published and that they helped to add so much to the story. Did you get any clearer as to what had influenced Claude, what caused him to have the politics that he had? And do you want to describe that just a little bit?
1: He was pretty sort of rebellious from an early stage. He started up, even as a 15-year-old at school, two sort of different newspapers, handwritten, which are very sort of critical of the school authorities, and both of which were banned. He became a communist, joined the Communist Party after getting back from Germany, because he thought they were the only people who had the sort of fanaticism and the organization to fight Hitler. He also thought that in Spain, that only through sort of organization, their sort of organization and arms from the Soviet Union, did they stand the slightest chance of winning. You know, they weren't just fighting Franco, they were fighting Mussolini had sent 80,000 troops, Hitler had sent the Luftwaffe, which carried out Guernica. His feeling was that in Germany and later in Britain, that people said, why aren't you more moderate? And he said, the problem is the moderates never do anything apart from telling him to be more moderate. And he felt that right through. So he felt that the effective opposition to appeasement of Germany, effective opposition to the government at, in Britain, what you required was to be organized by people who are pretty fanatical. But then you immediately had to get a very broad band of public opinion, which could include people who are very conservative in many ways, to stand with you. And then you could be quite effective. So you had quite well-worked theories of how you could oppose the powers that be, the authorities, and have an impact.
0: I mentioned at the top that you had brothers. You have two, Andrew and Alexander. Alexander, much missed, passed away a few years ago. His publication, Counterpunch, surely is an example of the kind of guerrilla journalism that you describe. Your other brother, Andrew, has been doing extraordinary reporting on the role of Amazon in this moment, in providing IT services and satellite services to the Israeli Defense Force, so-called. The family continues to do this work. I'd love to ask you the question, Patrick, that I ask all of our guests, which is what you think the story will be that future journalists will tell of now.
1: I think they'll be pretty astonished, particularly Gaza and Lebanon and Iran. You know, I covered many previous wars in the Middle East. You know, usually the U.S. may have been complicit with Israel in various attacks and invasions, but after a bit, they would restrain them. That hasn't happened this time. This is pretty extraordinary. The role of the Biden administration was something I didn't expect. So it happened quicker. It happened when it didn't have to happen. And it'd be an awful lot worse than I imagined. So likewise, in the 1930s, you know, there was inevitability of what was going to happen after Hitler came to power, after Franco had won the civil war in Spain, or was winning, the rise of fascism, very difficult to stop. And in one sense, Claude did get exactly what he wanted at the end of the day, which he'd rather to his own amazement, which was he'd wanted a British government and indeed a US government fully committed to fighting fascism and the Nazis and Hitler. Eventually that happened. He said they could only do this in alliance with the Soviet Union. That happened too. Two-thirds of the German army was on the Eastern Front come D-Day. And in Britain, you had a sort of popular front government that sort of united everybody. So I don't think one should sort of depress oneself too much. Claude, it's often said, you know, that I think horrible phrase, you know, talking truth to power. Well, dear old power certainly doesn't want to hear the truth. You know, it's a very good idea, the truth, doesn't want to lose its power. What you ought to do, what everybody ought to do, is tell the truth to the powerless and enable them to do something about it.
0: Patrick Coben, thank you so much for joining us. We will put all the information about your rest of your books and this new one, Believe Nothing Till It's Officially Denied, out now from Verso at our website.
1: Thank you.
0: I remember Claude as my grandfather, and I spent the most time with him that I ever did in the first weeks following my father's sudden death. I was just 13, and even though our families weren't particularly close, my mother packed me off to stay with Claude and Patricia at their home in Ireland in those first weeks. What I remember most was how much time, in fact, Claude had for young people like myself, how seriously he took me, wanting to know what I thought, assuming I was thinking about more than others might suspect. He shared articles in the news, talked truly about what I was doing, showed interest, made fun of people. We had a lot of good times together. I noticed that, and noticed too how much time he had for animals and for people that others might consider dull. There aren't any dull people, he would say, just bad questions. Find the right question, and you'll find the subject that just about everyone has inside them, in which they are truly an interested and interesting expert. I don't know quite what the relevance of all this is for this particularly fraught moment, but I think there is some. Spend more time with young people. Assume they're thinking about more deeply than others might suspect. I don't know, we all might get smarter that way. In the meantime, you can find my uncut conversation with Uncle Patrick and all my conversations with Alexander and Andrew in our archives at lauraflanders.org. 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I hope you'll join them. Till the next time, stay kind, stay curious, and why not add brave?
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I always knew, I always said,

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I want them all. Is that a crime? I knew you wouldn't let me down. I don't know why they say that I'm too easy.

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